0: Filipino bakery. They do some fantastic food. So if you do get the chance, just go. They've got
1: sounds great.
0: They've got something called a crazy donut. It's not called a crazy donut. I've called it a crazy donut. So that's and because I go there every day, they go to me, we've got the crazy donut. And it's a donut with a fried chicken inside with spinach and spicy mayo and cheese. So it's like a savoury thing inside a donut shell. Shouldn't work, but it does. Oh, it's genuinely delicious. So I called it the crazy donut, and it's kind of taken off, so they called it the crazy donut too. Well, at least while I'm in the shop anyway. Otherwise, it's known as the sweet chili donut.
1: Oh, wow.
0: But it's worth having.
1: Yeah, I like those combos.
0: Yeah.
1: Got to keep people on their toes.
0: Absolutely. It's fantastic. There's no sugar on a donut. At least they haven't gone that far, but it's just, yeah. Anyway, let's talk about you. Like, you and I know each other for a little while. We met on the campaign trail last time through the traps, 2025. You stood for council. You stood for community board.
1: Mm-hmm.
0: That's right. You were elected to community board, didn't you? And like me, you missed out on council. And now you've recently announced that you are standing in the upcoming general election as an Alliance Party candidate. So perhaps give us a little bit of a 5-minute cliff notes about Anna Knight and what's kind of taken you from translator extraordinaire, France, to New Zealand, to actually this, you know, your political journey.
1: Oh, yeah, thank you. Well, actually, just one little note is that I'm still a translator. That's still my day job. I was hoping that it would fall off a little bit when I moved to New Zealand, because I was basically, that's one of the reasons that I decided to stay, was that I wanted to just get more of a life back, because I as much as I loved Paris, and I honestly thought I was going to die there and be buried there, I felt like a New Zealand girl, you know, just at heart, and that I was missing the natural world mainly. You know, this big city experience, if you're too busy to take advantage of it, is quite exhausting. You know, it's quite an aggressive human landscape. And all the thing, I mean, I loved living there because I'm a massive cinephile, and there's over 100 cinemas in Paris. So that was one of the reasons why I ended up living there for over 10 years. I was in France for 20 years. My political journey, I guess the seeds were planted a long, long time ago. I went to the University of Otago. I studied law, and I was very into my early legal opinions and things. I was, getting good marks and things at that. But then I decided partway through the first year that I didn't want to be a lawyer, which in some ways was a regrettable decision. But I was focusing on the language stuff, because I got very into French and literature and language and English literature and film. Film at the time, media studies didn't exist. It was part of the English department originally, the film studies department. And the deans got very sick of me coming every year to kind of DIY together my my degree to fit in all the wonderful things I wanted to do. So I really loved studying here. I feel like Dunedin's my spiritual home. You know, I was kind of a COVID refugee. I came back here in November 2020.
0: Right.
1: Under duress from my family, pretty much. They'd been trying to get me back, because obviously COVID-19 began in 19. And I was still in France, but I was looking after a friend who was cancer sick in the south of France. So I couldn't leave. I couldn't leave at that point, and pretty much got stuck away from my house in Paris. So I had supplied it for a Chilean friend's father was living in my apartment during the COVID time. And I was stuck in Toulouse during that period. And then I came back, the thought of a COVID-free summer in New Zealand, I was coming back most summers, but for long periods, because being a translator, I just need a Wi-Fi connection and, you know, you're away.

0: laughing. So I would spend long time, you know, a long period in Nelson over the summer months working and, yeah, just being back in New Zealand. But yeah, I ended up staying because the borders closed, so I was a bit of a COVID refugee, and then the incredible happened, and I met someone here when I was working at Ulverston. I was a live-in caretaker, and that was through Motoko, who was friends with old friends from, you know, two decades past when I was studying at the University of Otago. And Motoko said they needed a flatmate, and I had sprained my ankle off the Kepler track, and so I was staying with friends in Dunedin when I heard about this. And so I applied and ended up moving to Dunedin rather than going to our family batch in the Sounds. That was the other option, as I could have been surrounded by a massive classical music collection, which wouldn't have been so bad, but it would have been splendid isolation.
1: And sandflies, a lot of sandflies.
0: And sandflies, but, you know, I think the birds need those, so I'm not too worried about a little bit of... I'm inoculated, so because I was born here. I know that I've had, you know, past boyfriends visit who got completely ravaged at dusk at a New Zealand river. Yeah. So I think we've got a slight advantage there. But, yeah, in the end, I chose... social life and a bit of an adventure at Ulverston and moving back to Dunedin, which, you know, I've always felt really close to this place. There's something about in the water here. I don't know. It's just, I mean, you'll know, you've interviewed, what was it, 140
1: something
0: incredible people
1: yeah,
0: from this community.
1: Yeah.
0: So, yeah, definitely there was a big pull of tug of the heartstrings that brought me here. And then meeting Matt was the clincher. So now I live in Blueskin Bay with my dog and Matt, and we just have a wonderful life, really. It's great.
1: It's beautiful out there, right?
0: Yeah.
1: Like, genuinely. So what dragged you to Community Board to, like, running for council? What? I mean, I know what my reasons are. I wonder if there were anything similar.
0: Well, yeah, I mean, politics has been a thread that's, you know, that interest has run through my life. I was very early on, due to my education here, it was quite a Marxist school of thought. You know, I was in film studies where we had amazing lecturers, Terry Jutel. There was a Pam Smart, who was my gender studies lecturer at the time, who went on to, maybe she'd come from Rice University. Anyway, wonderful people who really... I guess radicalised me young, although I wouldn't have said that I was that radical back then. I think it was much more recent. It was climate dystopia, I guess, that dysphoria, sorry, that really triggered. I was looking at pictures of polar bears,
1: right,
0: and something just kind of snapped, and I think that's why I joined the Yellow Vests. When I realised, you know, that a major movement was happening, and that was my first experience of a major movement and major sort of front lines activism. And I'd always been a socialist, but I still consider myself a baby socialist. I'm not someone who can, you know, expound about, you know, the history of Marxism in lengthy ways, but you know, I've read Rosa Luxemburg, and there's been some inspiring figures who have sort of lit my path there. But yes, in terms of the local thing, I mean, it was also about getting grounded back here, and sort of realizing that because I have a flexible job, and in a way, it's that too. It's that I was finding myself getting heavily involved in. And local politics through, you know, I became interested in decolonial theory in France, and that led me to join the Palestine movement here, and become, you know, just friends with a lot of really wonderful local advocates, and got really into that, and that led to those decisions kind of snowballed into running for council. I never would have dreamed that I would be doing that, really. It wasn't a massive vocational calling.

0: sort of thought, this is something, there's no reason not to. It was more of a like...
1: I'll give that a nudge, why not, you know?
0: Yeah, it was a little bit of a, I'm able to.
1: Yes.
0: And there's no good reason why not to.
1: Yeah.
0: Than a really strong, you know, you were born for this.
1: Interesting. I've got a couple of questions, but before I go to those questions, I'm going to need a quick word from our wonderful sponsor.
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1: So I just picked up a couple of things that you were saying. So you know, there's no, you never were sort of, you weren't driven to like, you know, think I'm going to be a politician or anything like that. And neither was I. My politics, I just never even interested in politics. I came to politics because I loved the city. I kind of cared about it and wanted to give something back. And it was so very completely different. I was never an activist as a younger human being. I'm an activist now, but it's like, but I came to that maybe sideways, but. What's then taken you, as my little leading into, what's then taken you to taking standing as in the general election for the Alliance Party? Because now, because I had Victor. Victor came on the show 5 or 6 weeks back.
0: Well, here's your answer.
1: I find Victor to be an incredibly
0: I think he's an incredibly reassuring character, and I felt like I found bloke. Yeah, like I'd found my political home when I met. I met Victor at a party through some friends and then put it together. It was what I found interesting was, you know, during our run together in the local bodies, we had 30 seconds on the stage at Opoho Church to talk about, you know, what we're about. And one of Victor's friends, which I didn't know was his friend at the time, John Howell, he suggested that in 30 seconds you talk about what you're about and what you're not about, you know. And so that's what led to a kind of rather sort of slogan speech at that night. I'm sure you had the same kind of, you know, like I think we all had to bring it down to bullet points.
1: I make it up as I go along.
0: Yeah, yeah.
1: But that's just me.
0: Oh, well, good for you. Yeah. Well, yeah, I mean, that's authentic and worthy and, you know, you've got a good brain, so... That's
1: I'm not sure it's a good
0: go.
1: Brain. I think it's just that if I try and write stuff down, I never remember it. And if I try and read it, I sound wooden. So I'm literally a firm believer in actually, like, I do not prepare for anything that I speak at. And that sounds really silly, but I've got enough confidence in my words to know that I'm going to say something that's coherent.
0: Oh, well, there you go. Good on you. See, yeah. It's practice makes perfect, eh?
1: Yeah, at some point I'm going
0: to
1: get
0: that wrong.
1: See,
0: I've been a more of a written form person, so I tend to
1: write
0: refer
1: stuff.
0: To... Yeah, yeah, and I need to get good at speaking. You know, I'm not... I don't feel like I'm a Toastmasters yet. But, yeah, but basically I was trying to... I decided to run with the sort of translator thing and say, I will translate some of the phrases that you'll hear during this election. And, you know, this is Joe Keller's platform, I guess, that, you know, no rates rises, et cetera. And I translated it into, well, you're going to have to cut back on services. And one of the things was... you know, politics, or let's take the politics out of it is something that you'll hear a lot. And Victor actually wrote a whole piece on that, which was basically fleshing out, and I don't think he heard me at Opoho, but I think we're on the same wavelength on a lot of this stuff. That it's totally ideological, you know, because I was like, well, said the politician, you know, that it's not about politics.
1: Yeah.
0: Everything is political.
1: Yeah, it is, absolutely.
0: You can't escape that. And that's, you know, I know the Greens get a lot of flack for going in lots of directions. It may be because I'm slightly ADHD, but I do think that that's also shows their dynamism. I'm not totally against that. But that's one of the reasons I think the Alliance has a place as well, is that we need to spread the load. We're not trying to steal votes from anyone. I mean, for goodness sake, we have an MMP system, which is designed for collaborative
1: yes.
0: work eventually. You know, obviously the Electoral Commission's been trying to get rid of that 5% threshold to make it more democratic, and that's what the Alliance Party's put.

0: pushing for. We're pushing for retaining public assets. I think that's something that none of the parties on the left are pushing hard enough. They may have them somewhere buried in their program, but there's a lot of things like just keeping wealth local and not tinkering around the edges with things, keeping our assets in this country.
1: Yes.
0: Is vital. So these are the big lines that sold me on this.
1: Because he's a very smart man. Mm. Yeah, and there's obviously Alliance has got a very sort of big history, and we've been through that history with Victor when he came on the show. So it's not like you're suddenly just kind of coming out of the blue with something brand new, right? It's actually there's something that's been embedded in New Zealand politics far beyond my understanding of it, because I've only been here 15, 16 years. So, and Alliance had kind of come and gone by the time I even dropped on these shores, you know? But obviously not gone in the sense of, you know... But the thing, for me, the problem with MMP is that it has that threshold of exclusion. So you've got parties like Opportunity Party, you've got parties like the Alliance Party, you've got other sort of, you know, smaller parties that genuinely would add flavour, difference, you know, dynamism to general politics, yeah, but do not get the opportunity and only get the opportunity once every 3 years to kind of put their hand up a little bit and go, hey, there's us over here as well, by the way. You know, we've actually got some really good ideas that maybe if you let us in the door that we'd actually be, you know, we could contribute quite well with. And then they're gone for 3 years.
0: Mm.
1: And that's the struggle, right? So you're going to be standing for Dunedin or Tairi?
0: Tairi.
1: Tairi electorate. Okay, cool. And Victor's standing...
0: For Dunedin Central.
1: All right. Yeah. And clearly, I would say, I mean, I'm not trying to pour rain on your parade or anything. Clearly, neither of you probably expect to win the electoral seat.
0: Yeah, well, I mean, at this stage, we're doing a membership drive. And I'd just like to say, if anyone is interested to learn more, to go to our website. And it's very easy to join. As a non-registered party yet, we have to ask for things the first time round that you won't be asked ever again. But we need a financial contribution, which was unanimously decided by the National Council of the Alliance that would be the lowest possible bar. So, you know, a $1 contribution is absolutely fine. And then you just need to do a wee squiggle on a digital form, which our WizKids have produced for us. So we're lucky to have a lot of youth members.
1: Yeah.
0: I guess youth is a broad range. You know, I myself am 47, not ashamed to admit it. AK-47 party was had recently.
1: I should admit something to you right now. When you invited me to that party, I didn't realise it was a party.
0: Oh.
1: So I saw it.
0: Apologies,
1: kind of,
0: Richard.
1: I saw it, kind of thought, that's some kind of activism type thing. If I can go, I kind of go. But if not,
0: you could be forgiven for thinking.
1: And I put it to one side.
0: That it was not a party.
1: And then I saw the photos afterwards and the stuff. I'm like, that's a party I missed out on. And I genuinely, I've been meaning to tell you for ages, I genuinely didn't realise it was actually your birthday party. So apologies.
0: I love this on the air.
1: I didn't know. This is the fun of radio.
0: But you know,
1: Anna, right
0: parties,
1: here.
0: I never get uptight about anyone missing a party. I just think there'll be other parties.
1: Well, exactly. I just don't have them. It's easier that way. I'd just rather celebrate another year getting older. Life's a party for me.
0: That's a bit sad, Richard. We might have to do a surprise for you. Executive producers, take note.
1: Yeah, I just like I'm high in life every day, so I don't need a special day to celebrate. I'm just enjoying it every single day. So, well, I don't know where we've gone now. You're talking about if you want people to get interested, they can come along. What's the website? Just get people know.
0: Alliance.co.nz.
1: Easy.
0: Yeah.
1: Okay. And they can go and have a look and find out a little bit more. But are you trying to gain party vote here? Are you just trying to make awareness? I mean, is it more about 2020?
0: I mean,
1: 2029 rather than 2026?
0: Yes. I would say yes. Brutal honesty is something that Victor Billow approves of.
1: Yes.
0: We are aware that, you know, basically it's going to take time to build relationships. And that's even amongst ourselves. You know, there's still, you know, a bunch of strangers there on this chat that, you know, I'm part of the National Council. We have fortnightly meetings. There's policy being developed. We have really great people. Like, so far, I'm just really enjoying

0: doing the different things that people are bringing to the table. And, you know, I think there's also an opportunity for people to get involved even in policy creation. So there's someone who's building a Discord at the moment that members can have access to and have input into. So, you know, it's getting back to roundabouts and their other purposes, Richard. You know, if we can have this horizontal democratic approach to things, people's tribunals, basically.
1: Well, people, politics should be about everyone, right? It shouldn't be about this side, that side. That's the way I look at it. It's actually like if we all collaborated, then we'd all have would actually all have something that we can be a joint part of. This kind of the latest kind of adversarial sort of politics that we have in the Western world doesn't seem to lend itself to actually ever getting anything done, because we flip-flop between like my side, your side. And that's a really, and that's why politics is so slow.
0: Yeah.
1: It's not dynamic because we're always like that side has to correct
0: MMP,
1: what the other side did.
0: MMP was supposed to do that. It was supposed to slow things down. That's why the whole talk of vote splitting just sort of seems ridiculous to me, because it's sort of like, well, we're supposed to be working together and bridging those long-term issues, tackling those long-term issues, and this is supposed to help us get there. Otherwise, we're just sort of artificially recreating a binary party position, which is, you know, what they have in the States.
1: And it doesn't work.
0: It doesn't work. We're aware that it doesn't work, and we need to, so, you know, there's just ways around that we need to explore.
1: And that's where we're going to have to stop. I told you it would just disappear in time.
0: Oh,
1: I told
0: goodness.
1: You, absolutely. Sit there. Lovely to have you on the show. We'll have you back again any time. Just wait while I just round things out. Thank you very much for joining me.
0: Thank you.
1: Well, that's a wrap for this week. Thank you for tuning in. I've been Richard Knights, and you've all been wonderful. Now remember, if you're looking for robust, respectful adult debate about all things local and further afield, and a welcoming online community that doesn't take itself too seriously, come and find What's News Dunedin on Facebook and join our fun. 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
2: 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The Dunedin Youth Orchestra presents its Semester 1 concert mixtape at Knox Church on Saturday the 23rd of May at 3pm. 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

0: Facebook page for updates. The alternative date in case of a weather postponement is the 7th of June. The next free public talk in the Visions for Dunedin, Our Heritage, Our Future series takes place in the Dunningham Suite on Level 4 of the Dunedin City Library on Wednesday the 27th of May at 5:30pm. The speaker is Alison Breeze. The title of her talk is The Visual Evidence, Discovery of Forgotten Architecture. A recently discovered photo of the 1989 demolition of the Underground Loos has unlocked the mystery of what lies beneath in the Octagon. Here from Dunedin's Lou Lady on this latest discovery and what it means for her research and how a single photo can solve a lot of mysteries. Dunedin Youth Jazz Orchestra presents Bouncing with Benji, a concert focusing on the talents of bass trombonist Benji Pickering and singer Maya Satake. The concert takes place at Hanover Hall on Saturday, May 30th, with doors from 7pm. Tickets are available from the Dunedin Jazz Club website. 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

0: Kia ora, e te whanau, and welcome to another week of Mix Match on Otago Access Radio. My name is David. I am your host. So we got things started a little bit differently this week. We jumped straight into some music. So that was Tegan. Thank you very much, Tegan. But on this week's show, we have some requests rolling in from our vocational centres in South Dunedin and the North East Valley. And we have an interview with a couple of our guys who have been on holiday. It was a few months ago, but better late than never. So we'll get things rolling today. This first request is from Caleb.
1: This song is off the movie Spider-Man 2, Vindicated.

0: dangles on a string like slow spinning redemption. All right, Vindicated by Dashboard Confessional. That was from the Spider-Man 2 soundtrack. Thank you very much, Caleb. But next up, we've got a request from Joe.
1: Moon and Town Ride.

0: The Seekers. Morning Town Right. Thank you very much, Joe. So as promised, we have an interview today. This is Robbie and Bradley. And they went on holiday with some peers and their support workers to Christchurch. Now, admittedly, I did record this a few months ago, but it has aged well. But let's not waste any more time. Take it away, boys. All right. It's a rainy old day in Dunedin, but I'm here with Robbie and Bradley. Because they've just been on holiday. Where have you been on holiday, boys?
1: Christchurch.
2: Christchurch.
1: No, we stayed in Christchurch for a week.
0: Yeah. So what did you do in Christchurch?
1: We went to the, swimming. We went swimming. What was it?
0: Hot pools, wasn't it?
1: I think they're known as hot pools, not fully
0: sure. Oh, at Hamner.
1: Hamner Springs, yeah.
0: Oh, okay, cool. So how long did you stay the night in Hamner, or...?
2: Well, it's for the day.
1: That's for the day, I'm pretty sure, yeah.
0: Yeah, everyone had a good time?
1: Yeah.
2: We went,
1: Hamer Springs, we went jet boating. What was it called?
2: Ninja Valley.
0: Ninja Valley? What on earth is Ninja Valley?
1: You know, that ninja place.
0: What do you do at Ninja Valley?
2: You do stuff.
1: Like run on trampolines and all.
0: Yeah.
1: Whatever it's called, yeah.
2: And
1: we went to the Sioux with the
0: oh.

0: So,
1: with wild animals, were
2: yeah, we had staff with us.
0: What was your favourite animal?
1: Easy, lion.
0: What about you, brother?
2: Giraffes and all that, yeah.
1: Lion. Yeah, lion's the one, yeah.
0: Yeah. Do you go out and have a meal anyway?
1: Oh, we got, we now and again got takeouts and stuff like that, but yeah.
0: Yeah.
1: We got on the first, I think it was the first night, it was Chinese. Ooh. Had BK, I think we had KFC, things like that, yeah.
0: Cool. And what was your favourite part of the holiday?
1: Favourite part? My most favourite part would probably either be swimming or the ninja place.
0: Yeah, what about you, Brad?
2: Well, the ninja place where one of our staff members did this.
1: And Chip Brad in too, actually. Yeah. Swimming, jet boating, and the ninja place.
2: Yeah, the ninja place.
0: Oh, jet boating.
1: Yeah.
2: That's fun.
0: And did anyone freak out on the jet boat?
2: Well,
1: I wasn't keen to go on it, but I got used to it in the end.
0: Yeah, cool. Good move. What about you,
2: Brad? Yeah, we got used to it. It was good fun.
1: Yeah.
0: Cool. All right, thanks, guys.
1: Yeah, nothing. It was all good, but yeah. I think one that was either second to last day, we went to the Christchurch Meridian.
0: Christchurch Meridian, what's that?
1: No, how they got the same...
0: Oh, Meridian, I see, a shopping mall.
1: Yeah, that's right. Yeah.
0: Okay.
1: Got myself a basketball, I think for $6-$8. And I got a singlet. We were put that in my flat and all, so yeah.
0: Nice. Did you do any shopping while you were away, Bradley?
1: Yeah.
2: And then...
1: So the people that went with us were Mark, Robin and Amanda.
0: And they're your support workers.
1: But if I was to go back to Christchurch, I want to go back to Ninja Valley. It was awesome.
0: Really? So that really made a good impression on you then?
1: Yeah.
0: Oh, nice.
1: I can't remember the last time I've been to a Ninja Valley, yay.
2: No, it was good fun, though.
1: Yeah. Sweet.
0: All right, thanks, boys. We'll talk again soon. All right.
1: Yeah.
3: And because the boys did so well, I've granted them both a request. The first one from Robbie.
1: 21 Guns by Green Day.

The Wiggles, thank you, Bradley. So we're about to wrap up another show, but we do have one more song. So I'm going to dedicate this one to Mark, because he's a massive Bruce Springsteen fan. But there's a twist to this one, because this song, Because the Night, was a song that Bruce Springsteen started but never really finished. But someone did finish it, and her name is Patti Smith. I really like Patti Smith. So this is my own selfish move to round out the show today. I'm going to play Patti Smith, Because the Night, off her record Easter. Whakarongo mai a Terawiki. 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
1: Come on, man.
2: Be a Mr. Compass.
0: Goodbye. See you later.
1: That was a radio show.
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0: Big Smash.
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1: 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Hello, I'm Matthew Jeffries and I'm the host of Matthew's World, where we talk about NBA basketball and some of my favourite movies. And this is my co-host, Syra.
2: Kia ora, hope you're all having a good day today. What are we going to talk about in Matthew's World today?
1: Oh yeah, for this episode of Matthew's World, we will talk about Jamal Murray and a Spider-Man villain called Electro.
2: Yep, I like Electro.
1: Oh yeah.
2: That's pretty cool. Shall we start off with NBA updates? What's been happening in the NBA?
1: Oh yeah, the NBA playoffs are again very interesting, and the best thing is the New York Knicks are in the Eastern Conference Finals.
2: Who are they against?
1: They'll be against the Detroit Pistons. So
2: yeah, you'll be happy about that.
1: Yep.
2: Yep, and who else are in the finals? So they'll be the Western?
1: Oh yeah.
2: The Eastern Conference?
1: Yeah, that's the Eastern Conference, and the Western Conference will be the Oklahoma City Thunder and either Minnesota Timberwolves or the Spurs.
2: Oh, well, so we'll watch this space. So
1: yep.
2: You have any wishes for how that's going to go?
1: Oh, yeah. My wish is good luck and let's hope the New York Knicks win.
2: Well, they haven't been in a championship for a wee while, have they?
1: No, they haven't.
2: No, so it's probably their turn.
1: Yep.
2: You'll be happy about that.
1: Yeah.
2: Okay, how's the MVP ladder looking?
1: Oh, yeah. The MVP ladder of this fortnight is, in first place, is guess who's back? Shai Gilgeous-Alexander of the Oklahoma City Thunder.
2: Oh, I'm happy about that. He fell off the top briefly, but he's back up. Yeah.
1: Yeah. In second place is Nikola Jokic of the Denver Nuggets. In third place is Victor Wembanyama of the San Antonio Spurs. In fourth place is Luka Doncic of the Los Angeles Lakers. And in fifth place is Jaylen Brown of the Boston Celtics.
2: Oh, he's a new one, isn't he?
1: Yeah, I guess.
2: Yeah, I want to. Who's been kicked off the top five?
1: I guess it was Cade Cunningham.
2: Ah, oh, good for them. Yep, yeah. There's definitely a few, like three or four of them that are always up there, aren't they?
1: Yeah.
2: Thank you.
1: You're welcome.
2: All right, so we're going to play a song which is related to the

0: Matthew's movie of the week topic that we're going to do later.
1: Oh, yeah.
0: What's the song that we're going to play?
1: Oh, yeah. The song you're going to be listening to is the Spider-Man No Way Home trailer version in 2021. So. Yeah.
0: Bit of excitement.
1: Yeah. All right. And guess Electro was there, but...
0: Okay, here we go.
1: Yeah. Enjoy the song.

0: process to follow.
1: You've already kind of...
0: You're not just trying to respond on the fly.
1: Yeah.
0: Because, you know, communities who aren't necessarily, you know, being paid to undertake any of that advisory work or make decisions about cultural heritage have to do it outside of their...
1: Normal workday.
0: Jobs.
1: And it's kind of the same group of people that are being called on all the time.
0: Potentially, yeah.
1: If there's lots of people trying to develop things in lots of different places.
0: Yeah. I mean, different communities. I mean, throughout New Zealand, for example, different hapū, different iwi around the country will have different experiences depending on, land use within their rohe, within their area. So, for example, if they're living in Auckland, if they're... their rohe is in Auckland or central Dunedin or Christchurch, any area where there's lots of growth and development going on, there's a lot more demand for their time.
1: Yeah, that's true, actually. I can see that.
0: Versus if you're in a rural area, it might be quite different.
1: Yeah.
0: Yeah.
1: Although, if you're in the South Island, there's a lot of land, mm-hmm. and I guess kaitahu are quite spread thin over that land in some ways now.
0: Yeah, I mean, I can't speak to that.
1: Just the population. There'll be a lot of archaeological sites that you've got a few people that are being called on to say something about, which I can imagine could be a full-time job.
0: Yeah.
1: Which is, I guess, why, you know, we had a really great interview a couple of months ago, episode 106 with Rachel Wesley on indigenising archaeology. And that was actually really interesting. So anyone who's listening to this, go back and find that episode. Mm. And since you finished with this one, obviously, don't stop listening to this. That's very interesting in its own right. And then go back and listen to that one. Yeah, so...
0: But there is on that point, there is a massive overlap between community archaeology and indigenising or indigenous archaeology. In many ways you can undertake, community archaeology with indigenous communities or with Māori communities might look the same.
1: Right.
0: I suppose it's a bit of a spectrum depending on the leadership within the indigenous community.
1: Right.
0: And whether there's expertise, for example, the team lead might be from the community.
1: Right.
0: In which case the decisions, the whole project's led by them.
1: Yeah.
0: And that might be, it might be different to other forms of community archaeology where it might be a partnership relationship or it might be, it can look quite different in different cases.
1: And I guess there's also, we're talking about indigenous archaeology here, but there's also, this 200 and something years of European history here in New Zealand now. So are you also doing some archaeology in the gold fields or in those sorts of early European settlers here as well?
0: I am not currently. However, that we do have people in our program who have, either in the past or are doing research with descendant communities from these early settlements as well.
1: Because I'm saying European, but they could be Chinese as well.
0: Huge
1: Chinese community here around the goldfields and Dunedin as well.
0: Yeah. For example, in Lawrence, there's a long-term project with Professor Richard Walter and others from the from our program have been involved with the Lawrence Chinese camp.
1: I might try and get someone from them in later on in the show. Because it's kind of interesting to think about. So you're mainly, what's your main field site? What's the main, where you mainly work? What's your day like? Tell us some cool stories from the field.
0: A current project that I've got going on is with communities up in Old Te Moana, which is on Te Taiha Wauru or Waikato, so the west coast of Waikato.
1: Okay, that's a long way from Dunedin.
0: Yeah, you can get further, but sometimes it is a long way. But I did my PhD. Well, I connect there through my family as well, so to Waikato. But I also did my PhD up at Waikato. I studied in the Faculty of Māori and Indigenous Studies up there before coming down here 4 years ago for this position. So yeah, I've. Long-term relationships and ongoing professional work with communities up there.
1: Right.
0: This particular project is with four marae around the harbour. Aotea Harbour is not very well known, but just north of Kawhia, or between Kawhia and Raglan, if people know the area. And so, like many other places around the country, there's heaps of cultural heritage places –

0: heaps of archaeological sites that are really significant, not only because they have the potential to tell us more about the past through archaeology, but also because they're like tohu, they're points in the landscape that give descendants identity and belonging, and you know, are part of people. These heritage places, but a lot of them are coastal and they're eroding away due to climate change. And, you know, land use practices that can affect them, development, forestry, farming works.
1: And even, I don't know if this is in the North Island, but here, like, deforestation of and the river and the way that sediment erosion. Is coming out and the erosion and how that's laying down sand on the coast after the river mouth and how that's then washing away, and that all has a big influence. And then that mixed with storms, because I think one of the things that people don't often think doesn't come straight to mind with climate change is it's not just sea level rising, but it's the intensity of and the frequency of big storms and storm surge events, and of course they have these huge erosion things on beaches and that's, I mean, we've seen that in the North Island with the number of big cyclone and big rain, big heavy weather events that we've had over the last couple of years. And of course that's that intensity, that's what climate change does. It puts energy into the system, and if you put heat is just energy and you put energy into a system, things get bigger and, you know, heavier rain, stronger winds, all that sort of stuff. And then that has a flow-on effect, I guess, even towards archaeology. What sort of time scales are you looking at there with those sites?
0: Like, when, what period are they from?
1: So
0: far we've done one, this is a pretty new project, it's only been going for a couple of years, but we've done one excavation of a site called Poerua on the south side of Altea Harbour. And that site was chosen because all of the marae partners identified it as a site that was eroding away. It's actively eroding. Big cliff, and it's falling into the sea, and you can see deposits of archaeological material exposed on the slope, on the scarp.
1: So it's kind of an urgent bit there, because if you don't look at it and get information from it now, it's going to be destroyed.
0: Yeah, so in that way it's we sort of view it as a kaitiakitanga practice or a kaitiaki practice, whereby we're trying to care for these places and in this case excavate them to gather information before it's gone, so that we can you know, pass on those stories about these places, because archaeology can be woven with mātauranga Māori, with kōrero tuku iho, with oral histories, in ways that are still being realised. But there's often so much agreement between these worlds, and if we do archaeology with communities, by sharing that power and deciding how the research is done, what research questions are done, where we store the information, etc., data sovereignty discussions, that means, you know, it's a safe process for the descendant community to engage with, and the information that can come from it is enriching and it's relevant. So, for example, we're doing excavations and everybody on site was pretty much from the area, and everyone could speak te reo Māori, and so it was like a full immersion at different points in the excavation. Just only the Māori language being spoken, which was a first for me, hearing that on site.
1: That's pretty cool, really, isn't it? That is kind of a sea change. In, you know, how, and I guess it must impact the whole feel of how the dig is conducted. You know, with the practice of the way people are and how they kind of just the tikanga, the how you go about your day, basically, as much as anything. It kind of imbues everything with a kind of different way of...
0: Yeah, so it's kaumātua led by tikanga, led by karakia, and also trying to engage rangatahi Māori into those places as well. So just to, you know, we talked about inspiring the next generation and how people get into archaeology if it's not in schools. This is sort of a very small way of doing that, where we're just showing this opportunity, this new way of thinking about these places. And so people, were doing the excavation, and I was sort of just facilitating that process, which is a crazy experience. I didn't really think about it, but it was kind of like running a field school.
1: But it's really great, because you've got engaged people, right, who want to

0: learn how to do it right, so that they're not damaging things, but also you're learning stuff there as well because you're learning from them at the same time. Yeah. So it's kind of this kind of mutual, and it's, you know, when you've got, I guess, respect and communication that's going, and you've kind of, that's your foundation, then it just seems a lot easier because you kind of have the knowledge that you're there with, you know, permission and, like, informed. They know exactly what's happening because they're on site and they're doing it. And if something's not, like, if something's not how they want it done, then it's going to be really obvious straight away.
1: Like,
0: there's no, like, apologising for having done something 6 months ago because you get stopped straight away.
1: Yeah. And
0: it's that kind of instant feedback mechanism because people are there and engaged with the process. And
1: And it's, I mean, it's partnership. With the marae, and so it's also not necessarily getting feedback from them as if I'm the one running it. It's actually sharing the decisions.
0: Like everything's just happening there in a sort of organic way.
1: Yeah, and we're discussing how we respond to certain things. Yeah. I mean, the reason of why we were there was a decision by the community that we wanted to do this excavation. It came out of a wānanga about archaeology, me just talking about what archaeology
0: is. So did you approach them or did they approach you?
1: I approached them through one of the kaumātua, Pizza Tengaru, who is also like one of the one of the other key leaders on the project as well from a tikanga lens. So we sort of ran this wānanga together to talk about archaeology but also talk about how it could be done with tikanga and relating it to kōrero, tukuiho, etc. So it was basically just an open wānanga for people to engage with. It was funny because, you know, I sent out some, you know, Pānui newsletters out to the community and had phone calls and everything before it even started. But I had some people say at the end, oh, that we thought they were coming to hear about dinosaurs, even after all of that. So it's an ongoing misunderstanding.
0: I can see that. But what So you've done some of the work there now in the field.
1: Yeah, so it's ongoing. Yeah.
0: So what sort of age are you talking about there?
1: To answer your question. Drum roll. Well, I haven't got radiocarbon dates yet.
0: Right.
1: But we will get it dated. But it's certainly pre-contact. Well, most likely pre-contact, at least the most shallow layers, but we don't know how early it goes. But, I mean, it's a Māori occupation, so it could be, currently could be any time between around 1300 CE until maybe 1800.
0: Right, so it's that sort of 500-year bracket. And you can get really fine with carbon dating now, can't you?
1: It's
0: quite amazing. Like, what sort of...
1: Yeah, like, I mean, if you're...
0: April 2nd.
1: Sometimes. if you're... So you can apply different techniques. So some of the best, the most precise dates have come out from a project that my PhD was a part of. It was a Marsden-funded project at the University of Waikato. And we were basically trying to understand quite broadly the whakapapa of pā tawhito, so fortified settlements, understand when they were constructed, why they were constructed, particularly in the Waikato region. And so we studied these particular type of pā, which are wetland pā, where they are constructed, often, you know, on the side of a lake or a river, and sometimes actual islands had been constructed. So it would have been this swampy area.
0: So you sort of made it into a moat, basically.
1: They made an island by quarrying sands and silts from a surrounding hill.
0: Sounds like a lot of work, right?
1: Yeah, it's a lot of labour, that goes into a lot of these places. Then they fortified them with like wooden palisades, tūwatawata.
0: Which is the classic kind of like kids' book picture of a fortified pā that you imagine.
1: The wooden wall. And so because of these inorganic environments and these wetlands, the organic remains can preserve really, really well.
0: Right.
1: And so in these cases we had... the actual remains of these posts that were still preserved, which is very, very rare. You know,

0: These posts would have stood several meters high, and sometimes they went several meters into the ground.
1: Yeah.
0: And so when we lifted them out, this was, you know, in partnership with Mana Whenua and the different regions we were working, the preservation of these posts was absolutely incredible. It was as if it had been carved to that day. You could see the individual adze marks. In some cases, we could even identify particular adzes based on their shape.
1: And you can see the rings in the tree.
0: Yeah.
1: Count how old that post was when it was cut down.
0: Yeah, exactly. So I'm getting to the dating thing. I'm just talking on. So when you can...
1: I would say we've only got 4 minutes left.
0: Okay. If you combine dendrochronology, which is tree ring dating, with radiocarbon dating, you can basically get much more precise dates.
1: Right.
0: Sometimes down to a year if it's a Cody tree.
1: Wow.
0: But most of the time, radiocarbon dating, if you're not doing that wiggle matching, is
1: I love how the technical term wiggle matching.
0: Yeah.
1: I just love that it's called wiggle matching.
0: All to do with the calibration curve, etc.
1: I mean, they do wiggle matching in, when they do it with pollen lines as well.
0: Yeah.
1: And ice cores as well.
0: I think.
1: It's all called wiggle matching.
0: Yeah.
1: But I just love it. It just sounds so scientific.
0: Yeah, yeah.
1: But sorry.
0: If people want to learn more about radiocarbon dating, do a little plug. Check out The Past Before Us, which is a YouTube channel I've got, or thepastbeforeus.com.
1: The Past Before Us.
0: Yeah, a website.
1: Cool.
0: It's a translation of Ngā Wā O Mua, which is like The Past Before Us. And, yeah, talk about radiocarbon dating and a bunch of other things in blog and video form. So
1: yeah, no, that's really cool. Awesome. Hey, so that's your big kind of PhD type thing, and when you're going there. And what was the dates? What were the dates?
0: I can't talk about, well, can I? I don't know.
1: Oh, is it not published yet?
0: It's not published yet.
1: Oh, okay.
0: There is a recent.
1: Oh, well, we don't want to get in trouble with anyone.
0: One of the par was stated before our work started. It was a pilot study at Otawhau Pa, so that was associated with Waikato Iwi. And so it was 1769 plus or minus 6 years. So that's pretty precise,
1: eh? 1769 plus or minus, because that's kind of just when Cook's discovering. I'm doing air quotes there.
0: Yeah.
1: When he's arriving.
0: 1769 is one of the years he was here. Yeah.
1: Yeah, it's interesting, eh?
0: Yeah, and so because we get very precise radiocarbon dates through that process, that allows us to relate it to whakapapa, to events and oral traditions in a way that we could never before do.
1: Yeah.
0: So that was one of the main.
1: And I guess oral tradition, like if you've got a really complete record, mm-hmm. you can just count like how long these people lived and then add them all up and cross-reference them across. And
0: yeah, so we
1: can actually make quite a good timeline there, right?
0: Yeah, so we developed a new method. Basically treating whakapapa as a chronological network.
1: Yeah. I mean, I don't see why not. It seems...
0: Yeah.
1: I mean, lots of people have tried it with the Bible, which doesn't work so well, folks, because, you know, the whole Methusia being, I don't know, what was he, 800 years on? I think there's some lost in translation there about the words that they were using for years.
0: Yeah. Yeah, so we basically developed this new approach that allows
1: That's
0: us to
1: cool.
0: estimate birth dates and event ranges and say how precise we can be for different periods in time when we're trying to relate it to radiocarbon dates.
1: Oh, that sounds cool. I'd love to read about that.
0: Yeah.
1: Is that all on your blog as well?
0: I haven't written a blog about it, but there is an article out there that we wrote.
1: Oh, we might have you come back and talk about that later.
0: Yeah, cool.
1: Sounds really cool. Mm-hmm. I'm interested in all that sort of stuff.
0: Sounds good.
1: Honestly. Anyway, so you're not doing any actual field work here in Dunedin?
0: Well,
1: in Otago.
0: Next year I'm running the field school with Dr. Charles Radcliffe.
1: Wow.
0: And so I can't say where we'll go.
1: Somewhere here in Otago.
0: Somewhere here are local. So our fourth year students will have their first experience on the trail.
1: Wow.
0: We'll be doing a community-based project as well. So, the last few years, people may have seen recent articles in ODT and New Zealand Geographic, National Geographic, with Moiraki Marae.
1: Oh, yeah. Yeah,
0: but with Tutaka Hikura, which is the area that are doing their excavations.
1: Yeah.
0: Check that out, and we might be doing something similar.
1: And, of course, Otako's got a long history of doing various... I guess they're called community archaeology.
0: Yeah, absolutely.
1: I don't know that they called them that when they were doing them, but it seems to fall under that umbrella. But, that cool waka from out there on Otago Peninsula.
0: Yeah, and, so Rachel's work, you guessed you had earlier, yeah, she's, you know, she was on that site doing that excavation. Yeah. So, yeah.
1: No, that was really cool. And it was interesting because she, when we were talking about how she got into archaeology,

0: she was saying similar. Her grandfather took her to the Otago Museum, and she just loved the kind of the whole Tangata Whenua gallery that's there, which I think is might be going to be. They've just done the Pacifica.
1: Yeah.
0: They've redone the Pacifica Gallery. Yeah. It's not quite open yet, but they're almost ready to open it there at the Otago Museum, Tohuro there. And, I mean, that's going to be great, right? Because that was kind of a bit dated, in my humble opinion.
1: Yeah. I mean, that's the awesome thing about archaeology, because it's like, if you're interested in history, it's like history, but it's just tangible. You can actually touch it and see it. And when you're doing an excavation, you're often the first person that's touched
0: it. It's amazing. The first person you've touched them. Yeah. I did a little bit of archaeology with Professor Charles Higham in Southeast Asia when I was an undergrad. And we were digging, and I found this thing. It was perfectly round. I was like, oh, my God, that is clay. It's perfectly round. I was like, Charles, is it? Like, I mean, it's obvious. And he's like, yeah, it's a I was so excited because this is like something that's like, I don't know, it was a Bronze Age site. It's just so old. And I was just like, oh, my God, this is a clay pellet that someone has made, and it's been in the ground for thousands of years, and I'm the first person to touch it. I was just like, oh, my God, that's amazing.
1: I still have that feeling.
0: I was so, like, I was just, I can't explain how excited I was to touch this thing. Like, I was the first person to be touching it in just so long. And he's like, yeah, there's a whole bunch, and just put it over there with the other ones. And I was, there must have been a tree there way back when. That had birds in it, and the kids would fling slingshot pellets at the birds to knock them down to eat them. And that just underneath the tree, year after year, there was just tens and tens and tens of these, and then eventually it built up, so there was a lot of them. So there's a whole pile of this one. But I was absolutely stoked with my clay ball. Anyway, that's my story.
1: Well, that's going back to the community archaeology, that's another layer.
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Hello, everyone. My name is Ryan Gatling, and welcome to the Blues Train. Over the next hour, we'll bring you the best of jazz, blues, gospel, and soul. Together, let's take a dive into the music that inspired me and a generation. So sit back and relax and enjoy this ride on the Blues Train.

Hello and welcome to the Blues Train. I hope you're having a great day. For this episode, I thought I'd get back into the jazz scene. I've been listening to a lot of jazz over the past week, and I'm trying to play along with it at times. And being a little bit humbled, but also grateful for the instruction that it gives me. And I thought I'd like to play a couple of the songs that I've been listening to over the past month. Starting us off, you heard Stolen Moments. That was written by Oliver Nelson, and it features Freddie Hubbard on trumpet, Eric Dolphy on alto sax, Oliver Nelson on tenor, and also Bill Evans on piano. Coming up next, you're going to have Joy Spring from 1954, and features Clifford Brown on trumpet and Max Roach on drums.

Next up, we're going to have the number Lawns from Carla Bley. She's an American piano and keyboardist. This came out in 1987 from the album Sextet.

You're listening to Coast Access Radio 104.7 FM. And while I've been listening to a lot of traditional jazz, I've also been watching a lot of shows about New Orleans and Southern culture. And it got me back into listening to second line music, which is the music that's played by the bands in New Orleans during the Mardi Gras season, and also some of the bands as they pay tribute to people during their funeral processions. I'm going to play a couple of numbers in that vein. First up, we're going to have a band called the Dirty Rotten Vipers, and they're going to be playing a live number called Swing It, Brother, Swing. And then after that, we're going to get into some true second line music with Wynton.

0: Marcellus from 2005. This comes from the album Live at the House of Tribes, and you'll hear Second Line.
1: One, two, three.

0: its language family comes to Urdu as well, and that is from Mohabbat. Mm. So it's a part of it, right? So I quite like that because it is to spread your message of love to everyone. Mm. So I like that.
1: Yeah, it's a very good word. Even though I don't know about it, you explain it in a really good way. What made you choose a PhD? Was there like a moment you thought, yes, this is what I want to do?
0: Okay, that brings back a lot of memories. Actually, I was already doing a PhD from Pakistan. I withdrew it when I moved to Christchurch at that time, to be honest. Mm-hmm. Why did I start it? Because one reason I wanted to pursue my career as an independent woman. Mm. And the other part was, obviously, I had some responsibility being mother of three. So I was thinking that probably I have to take my kids to a place where there is more inclusion, there is more opportunity, and there is more fair and justice system that helps everyone to get their way.
1: Yeah.
0: So probably that was my main reason to move out from Pakistan, to get into a place, because I was still thinking that probably I would not be able to do much to change the system there in Pakistan. So probably I have to find a place where I fit in the most. Mm. So I chose New Zealand as my home.
1: Yeah, you did a great choice, because New Zealand is a really beautiful place, really good environment, and really kind people.
0: Yeah, that's okay. Right.
1: Okay, now community stuff. You're the president of the Pakistani Association of Wellington. What does leading a community look like in real life?
0: This is, I will say, quite a challenging space, quite daunting in so many ways sometimes. I mean, you have to be very, very thick-skinned to be in that space as a woman. I sometimes use the term, not a waterproof jacket, but everything proof jacket you have to put on to be in this, to make sure that you are able to deliver and you're not dragged into unnecessary and unhealthy conversations among people, right?
1: Mm, so
0: that's how you will ensure your end-to-end delivery of the initiatives, right? So you have to stay really focused, really organized, and really, you know, making sure that we are very objective of the opinions of the others, and you're just doing your job.
1: Yeah, that's a great example. Like, when you wake up on a normal day, what kinds of things are you dealing with?
0: My best time of the day is actually waking up really early in the morning and then staying quiet for a bit. Just, you know, putting myself together. I don't want to talk at the time. I don't want to do anything at that time. I just sit quiet for a really good amount of time, I would say. I don't want to see, and that is the only time of the day when I don't want to see anyone around me, including my kids, to be honest. That's my time, my thinking time. Mm. I'm in the best headspace at that time. I normally write at that time when I'm free, but I really feel like I start writing because I write a lot as well. And as part of my cathartic, you know, kind of interventions for myself to cope. I mean, it's a kind of a coping management system for myself, right?
1: Yeah.
0: So I do write a lot, and that's the best time that I do. And that's the best time I utilize to do these kind of things. Yeah,
1: writing is a great opportunity. Mm-hmm. And it really like brings back your memories, and just remembering them and writing them is like really good. And especially when you like after a long time, then you find your book where you wrote stuff, and then you can read it out, and you can read it, and then that great feeling where you remember all your memories. And what's been the happiest moment for you as a community leader so far? Like a moment you thought, this is why I do it.
0: I would not say particularly that moment, but I'd say there are many, many occasions along the way where I felt like probably reward was not too big. I don't want to put things into a very materialistic kind of, you know, note. Or, I want that community award and I want that

0: community ward. Yeah, that was also part of my journey as well. But I think when somebody comes to me and says that, Asma, you are doing a really good job and just keep doing that, right? That simple note of kindness makes me really happy.
1: Yeah.
0: I feel like that's the thing probably I'm looking forward to. I'm not looking forward to, you know, big things. I quite like it when, you know, people come back to me and say, like, just keep doing this, Ma. You're doing a great job. You don't need to get out of this space, right? Just write things that as you are doing. And yeah, so I am not a kind of a flashy person, but I quite like simple words of kindness sometimes.
1: Yeah, yeah, like one small act of kindness can, like, bring you to so many things and make you so happy for, like, so many days. What's something you're really proud of that your association has done recently?
0: I think quite materialistic at this occasion. I'm trying to build a kind of a wider society's model. I feel like we have got a great history over here as Pakistani. We are very hardworking people, mostly very professional and mostly highly skilled migrants that come from, you know, Pakistan to New Zealand, right? My understanding is we probably have not yet been able to capitalize as a community our opportunities here in New Zealand. So probably bringing all associations together to work through the process that how best we can, you know, support our community since it's growing. It's getting bigger and bigger every, you know, with every passing day. So how best we can support our people over here and what kind of advocacy groups we need to, you know, establish going forward in future, right? So I have established recently a kind of a working kind of space for Pakistani associations. And I'm very proud to say that probably in last 1 year's time, we have been quite oftenly visiting each other as an association from one group to another, one city to another, to join others' events in other cities, which is kind of a, you know, very, it's kind of a rarity in associations, you know, history over here. People don't quite work in silos, and that's the kind of environment that I'm trying to remove from the space. Collaborative approaches where we talk more, we help each other more, we see that what kind of challenges I've been facing and how I can help the other association to, you know, not to have those kind of challenges in the community. So that's a space I think I'm feeling quite proud of at the moment. It's very fluid, very, you know, in an infancy stage at the moment. But personally, I think if I've been able to form up more fully in its full vision, probably it will be something which I would like to leave as a legacy behind. Yeah.
1: Yeah. And last one for this segment. If you could plan the dream Pakistani Community Day in Wellington, what would it include for kids, parents, and everyone?
0: Ooh, that's something I'm not sure I would be logistically able to do at some point. I have been, you know, dreaming about it since maybe 5 years ago kind of time frames, where I feel like I want to create a space, Pakistan festival kind of space, or Pakistan something, you know, where we should invite all Pakistanis wherever they are in New Zealand, right?
1: Yeah.
0: To one space and just, you know, have a fun family day kind of environment just for the sake of community. And it certainly will offer a lot. I work a lot. Your mom definitely knows I'm an educationist as well. So I quite like to have, you know, some kind of initiatives for the kids always in my space, because I like to nurture people. I'd like to develop people, right?
1: Yeah.
0: So, I mean, that's my happy place. So you would assume I would, if God permitted me at some point, and logistically it is possible, I probably would have to have a wider community, Pakistani community kind of festival where we can mingle more. Yeah.
1: And now it's time for the fun part. My favorite Kids Corner.
0: Sure.
1: Credits Kids Corner. Okay, Asma, now it's time for the friend part. Quick answers and no long thinking. Would you rather have a remote control that changes the weather or a remote control that changes your mood to happy?
0: Ooh, changes my mood to be happy always.
1: That's really great. Would you rather have a backpack that has everything you need or shoes that never get tired?
0: Shoes.
1: That never get tired?
0: Yeah.
1: Yeah, great choice. Me too. Would you rather be able to understand every language in the world or be able to speak to animals?
0: I'm quite a language person, so probably I will go for more understanding more languages to understand people.
1: Yeah, me too. Would you rather have a magic pen that turns your thoughts into words or magic wand that turns your words into reality?
0: My words into reality, obviously.
1: Yeah, me too, because I don't want people to see my thoughts. and then I can get anything I want because I'll just say it. Would you rather have a tiny dragon that sits on your shoulder or a tiny robot that follows you around?
0: Oh, no, I would love to have a tiny dragon.
1: Yeah, me too. follows you around is a bit creepy.
0: I don't like people to follow me around.
1: Yeah, me neither. Would you rather be able to pause time or go back to in the past, like rewind?
0: No, I would like to move forward.
1: Okay. Okay, tell me which one is your favorite and why. Which question was your favorite?
0: Which question today? I quite liked your, question to ask me around what is the big thing that I like
1: about the community? That was a great question too.
0: I quite liked that.
1: Now we're going to be playing a game called This or That. But I don't know if it's going to be hard for you, but let's just go. Mangoes or strawberries?
0: Mangoes, always.
1: Yeah, me too. Biryani or burgers?
0: Can I go for both?
1: No.
0: Okay, so probably biryani.
1: Biryani? Okay. Chai or coffee?
0: These days, chai.
1: Yeah, me too. Park picnic or movie night?
0: Park picnic, always.
1: Yeah, me too, because I don't like really homey stuff. I like going outside. Mm-hmm. Surprise gift or surprise trip?
0: Surprise trip.
1: Yeah, me too. Trip is more and more engaging.
0: Fun.
1: Yeah, fun and engaging. Chips or popcorn?
0: Chips.
1: Now we're going to be playing this game called Finish the Sentence.
0: Mm-hmm.
1: And the best kind of day is when?
0: When I'm able to write at my best.
1: I love the most when?
0: When I'm around people.
1: If I had a magic door, I would open it to
0: everyone.
1: A food I can never say no to is
0: mild barbecue, not the spicy barbecue.
1: Yeah, me too. I'm not that type of spicy person. If I could make one rule for the whole world, it would be
0: don't enter into others' periphery. Let people live.
1: Yeah, that's really good. Now we're going to play a 10-second to make a tiny story using these three words. And we're just going to do one game because, you want to try it?
0: Yeah.
1: Phone, cat, holiday.
0: So I have to make a story?
1: Yeah, like into like a big to a big sentence, but a small story.
0: Phone, cat, and?
1: Holiday.
0: Holiday. I phoned my friend to bring her cat on our holiday plan.
1: That's great. Now let's

0: talk about serious stuff and move into some talking.
1: Yeah.
0: Let's talk life. Asma, when you were doing your PhD, did you ever have days where you thought, this is hard, this is hard? What did you do on those days?
2: I would be very honest. I did not see that it was hard, but I saw it was very challenging, right? So challenging when I say in the sense because when you are a mom of three, you have different you know, kind of responsibilities at home. So it becomes really tough sometimes to, you know, make your deadlines and all that, right? So what did I do? I took pauses. I took a lot of pauses to, you know, reset myself, to allow myself to work on my journey in my way, not that as a competition to win some race from others.
0: Yeah.
2: So I took a lot of pauses in my PhD journey. I did not really complete it straight away in 3 years' time and all that, right? So that was my strategy to get it through.
0: Yeah, such a great strategy. What's something small you do that helps you stay organized or calm when life is busy?
2: I set up my own priority list for that. I see that how, which task that I need to do today is the most important in my list and needs my, you know, more attention. So that's just the focus plan at that time. And then one step, one time at kind of strategy, and let's just move on. Yeah.
0: Yeah. And it's hard, like choosing, you know, choosing different things. And if a kid loves learning and asking questions, what would you tell them to keep that confidence?
2: Just keep asking questions, right? Don't stop it. Whether somebody likes it or not doesn't really matter. So just be, you know, somebody who is able to question, who is able to think. So if you, I mean, if you, you know, are able to ask questions, I think you should not be worrying about anything.
0: Yeah, like when they ask questions, it probably means that they're trying to be wise and trying to learn that thing.
2: Yeah.
0: What do you think makes someone a good leader in a simple way?
2: Being a good listener.
0: Yeah, being a good listener, yeah.
2: Some people around you, mostly they want that how much you are listening to their problems and all that. You don't need always some kind of, you know, solution to those problems. But I think even that ability to listen to someone is something that brings you closer to people.
0: Yeah. And if someone doesn't listen, it kind of like drains your confidence.
2: Yeah, that's right.
0: What's one thing you want Pakistani kids growing up in New Zealand to feel proud of?
2: Feel proud of? Oh, I think you should be proud of the fact that your parents, us as a generation, has dropped on our own dreams to build your dreams. So you should be really proud of your families, your parents, because we had probably this generation, us as generation, had everything back in Pakistan.
0: Yeah.
2: But we look forward to having some more for you guys to make sure that you, when you grow up, you have enough opportunities and a very transparent and equitable kind of environment as well. So for that very thing, we have kind of dropped on our dreams and our thinking, and I mean, re-establish and rebuild our life from very scratch in another country. So you should be very proud of this generation, actually, Kharab, that they are not really putting themselves into everything. They are putting their kids into everything. Yeah.
0: Asma, thank you so much for coming to this show. I love talking to you today, and I feel like I've learned a lot too from you. And thank you for everyone listening to Global Kids with Khirid. Until next time, Kia ora and Alafis.

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1: Kia ora koutou. You are here listening to Otago Access Radio, and this is your fortnightly slice of all things arts related in Otipotsi, Aratoi on air. Ko Nick Tepa tōku ikua. My name is Nick Tepa, and I am your host this week. And we have a couple of really great interviews

0: you. First up, we have an interview with Hamish Kokaua. Amy spoke to Hamish this week. Hamish is the face behind the project Scapegoat Mercy, local Otipoti music project, and they have an song that features on the upcoming Otipoti Hou compilation album, which will be released next Friday, the 22nd of May. So very much looking forward to that chat today. And then I spoke to Madison Kelly a couple of days ago about their contributions to the album. They're both the designer of the artwork for the album, which you'll hear all about, and also a musical contributor as well with their band, Hoha, of which they are one half of, the other half being Liam Clune, who's currently living over in Glasgow on the other side of the world. So without any further ado, we'll jump into it with Amy's chat with Hamish Kokaua. 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
1: Today we welcome Hamish Kokaua, a.k.a. Scapegoat Mercy. Hamish hails from Ototahi, but has called Otipoti home since he was a little lad. From his early years at College Street Primary School to King's High School, then on to periods in Melbourne, Wellington and Northland. Now Hamish has returned to Otipoti to lay roots and tracks that reflect on his experiences, experimental approach to the layering of sound, and interrogate connections made and captured through music. Kia ora, Hamish, and thank you for coming to have a chat with us here at Aotearoa On Air.
2: Hey, yeah, happy to be here. What's up?
1: Music has always been prevalent in your family life. What are some of your earliest memories of making music?
2: I actually had a drum kit that I used to use growing up. I remember actually in primary school, technically, I learned the cornet. And then in McAndrew Intermediate, there was this program that they did where they were teaching, you know, fidgety-ass musical people like me, like the basics of piano and stuff like that. That was quite foundational. And they took you out of class for like an hour a week and they taught you the basics and stuff, which was quite cool. And I ended up learning those piano basics. And then in high school, we had music class. That's when my dad realized that I needed more hobbies, and he got me a MIDI keyboard with a bunch of little features that I didn't even know what they were until I was a bit older. So shout out Dad for that.
1: How would you say your approach to music and music making has changed over the last decade?
2: I didn't try and stop it from growing with me as a person. You know, when you're, well, me personally, when I was an angsty young lad, I used to make kind of darker stuff. Even when I first started out, it was just all very instrumental, very experimental. And then obviously when I was in Wellington and stuff, I started adding my own lyrics, which kind of opened up the playing field even more. As for refining my sound, I have no idea, because I tend to bounce back and forth between a lot of stuff. But I guess in learning a lot of techniques, it makes it easier to get to the creative side of things. And I nerd out about a lot of things, which gives me access to the creative side of things a lot quicker.
1: What does nerd out look like?
2: Like, I get really into,
1: like, wormhole.
2: Yeah, basically, yeah. Like rabbit hole and stuff. Whether it's with my work or with music, I like to fine-tune a lot of things. And there's definitely different headspaces I get into when I nerd out about mixing, mastering, you know, lots of little tweaks and stuff. Because I started out just production, I love getting into weird techniques of production and understanding the basics as well, and just adding a lot of tools to the tool belt. And then I get into a totally different headspace where I try and just be as creative as possible. I like to collaborate with people, bring what I had to the table, learn from them. And even the younger ones that I collaborate with, I let them know when I'm just like, hell, I didn't know that. Thanks for teaching me. You know, every time you have a conversation with anyone in life or in music, you should be picking up some sort of teachings, you know?
1: Well, it sounds like you're just always open to learning through collaboration, and you're never going to know everything there is to know.
2: Absolutely.
1: Because it continues to
2: If you think you do, then you're you know, just give up.
1: Inseparable. It's quite nice as well, because you're on the vinyl and you're one of the contributors who's not coming like straight from the stage. You're sort of like, you've done all this other stuff and you're not just about performing live. It's a lot of the stuff that goes into creating the tracks in the first instance that are of interest to
2: That's
1: you.
2: Interesting. Yeah, because I don't necessarily like playing live, to be honest. Yeah. I prefer just hanging out, quietly making some music, tinkering around in the background, doing it and contributing to the community, I guess, in my own way. And making

0: I don't know. I guess in a way it sounds lame, but setting an example, because, you know, like, I'm anxiety prone in a lot of ways. And so if I can get up on stage and make a fool of myself, then hopefully some people can feel more compelled to do so. But yeah, honestly, I prefer being at home and producing spacey stuff from
1: that's,
0: my
1: footy. That's cool. No, I appreciate that. What have been some of the major influences on your sound?
0: I mean, they change every month. The classic ones back in the day would be like, even like Timbaland and Pharrell and stuff back in the day. J Dilla, Flying Lotus, all of those guys. And then when I got a bit darker, it was like Lorne and even Trent Reznor, Nine Inch Nails. You know, like heaps of out the gate weird stuff. I went through my Witch House phase, Purity Ring, whatever. We've gone through like a recent UKG phase with the rest of New Zealand. But, you know, like, literally everything. I'm influenced by people in music who don't have really easy to corner sound, you know, like it's
1: readily consumable.
0: Yeah. Because I feel as though a lot of the time, especially with production, I tend to emulate things just as practice. And then there are times where I try and push myself to make and create slightly more off-kilter stuff to kind of find my own place in the musical landscape, as oversaturated and wild as it might be at times. When I'm creating myself, I try and just not think about genre at all.
1: Where did the moniker Scapegoat Mercy come from?
0: No idea, genuinely. There were a lot of stories. I said that, like, because I was the youngest and all my sisters used to pick on me, so I was like the scapegoat of the family.
1: That's You're just real. The youngest of four, the only boy.
0: Yeah, there is no story though. Let's be real.
1: In a sentence, how would you describe your sound?
0: I would say that my sound has grown with me as an artist, and so it's hard to pin down, but I'd like to say it's complex.
1: How would you describe your sound in 2026?
0: I guess my direction in 2026 is trying to strip back a lot of the processes that I've learnt in the past, and I guess relate it back to aging gracefully in a lot of ways.
1: Do you have themes in your music at all?
0: Yeah, a lot of themes. Nowadays, I guess one of the more common themes is to try and be a bit more authentic.
1: Honest.
0: Mm.
1: Yeah. From your perspective, what is unique about the music scene here in Otipoti?
0: I mean, there's a pretty rich history, even globally. But I also think that it's similar to the social landscape. You know, like growing up, there's just so much variety and it's like a big small town. You know, everybody is pretty appreciative of each other's kind of output, regardless of whether or not it's necessarily their taste. You try and support each other.
1: And reflecting on your music career, what would you say is your favourite song that you've created?
0: I guess there's this one, Solace, that I made with my dad. And so that was like a kind of, a transitional period, because I was still making angry music over in Melbourne. But I think in creating that song, there's this mini story behind it. So, like, I was making angry music and I tried to get my dad to send me some guitar solos. And then when he sent the solos, I was like, they're not angry at all. They're lovely. What are you trying to send me this for? And so I ended up sampling it and making like a real stripped back, you know, chill song about basically how I appreciated Otipoti and, you know, home and my whānau and my identity and all of the above. And it was one of the first times I put lyrics on a song. And it was basically me working out that I didn't find a lot of peace in Melbourne. You know, there was a lot going on. And I was working hospital and I don't have much to show for it, to be honest, but that's in hindsight. But yeah, that song is one of the big ones for me because it involves my dad. It's about my family. One of the reasons why I ended up coming back. We're all just trying to find like the right language to express ourselves in a way that, you know, hopefully people can understand.
1: What is your favourite part of the music making process?
0: Making a hot beat? Nah. Actually, let's be honest, yeah, it is. But yeah, I'd honestly, probably collaborative process is quite fun as well. I think different aspects of it I find therapeutic or, you know, social. I wish it was an easy one to answer. But let's just say making a hot beat.
1: What made you want to be part of the Otipoti Ho final project?
0: I mean, like I said, I like came down here to find my roots and I enjoy collaborating with people. And I think what better way, you know,

0: So I took it as an excuse to kind of jump into the studio and collaborate with one of my favourite kind of musician homies that I haven't really collaborated with in a while, so it was good to get something from him. And obviously my dad's guitar, once again, making a return to the airwaves. Just to highlight a cool place, to be honest. And, yeah, contribute my 2 cents. It's quite interesting. I played the song the other day and I made my mum cry. In a good way, I guess. She's just like, oh, it's so cute. And then she went on this tangent about how my quite sarcastic father, who plays the guitar on the track, he used to write heaps of poetry to her when they first met. And I was like, that's weirdly cute.
1: And it's nice because that conversation was fostered out of thing that you made, which is so cool. In a sentence, what advice do you have for emerging and re-emerging musicians and noisemakers living in Otipoti?
0: I think just reach out to people, you know, and never be too shy to ask for help, or ask for a collaboration, and I guess try and put as much effort in as you get from people, and then you'll find some cool things happen. Pretty simple, I guess.
1: Thank you so much for taking the time to come and have a chat and for putting your song contribution towards the very first Otipoti Ho vinyl. You can find Hamish online at scapegoat_mercy, all lowercase, on Instagram. Go and give him a follow. Thank you, Hamish.
0: All good. Thank you.
2: Kia ora nō koutou. That was Amy Taiwa talking to Hamish Kokaiwa of Scapegoat Mercy. About their practice and their involvement on the Otipoti Ho compilation album. Really exciting stuff. I'm going to quickly go through some of the stuff that's happening over the next couple of weeks here in Otipoti related to the arts. Of note is the Arts for All Otago Network Regional Hui happening, organised by Arts Access Aotearoa in partnership with Aratoi and the Otago Community Trust. That's happening on Thursday the 28th of May, and there's a hui from 10 to 12:30 and a workshop from 1:30 to 4:30, and it's aimed at people who are passionate about accessibility and inclusion in the arts. If that's you, you can register for that online at Humanitix and get on down to that. It'll be great. Also of note are the Otipoti Ho Whakakia Tō Kete mentoring sessions happening. There are some happening this weekend, some happening next weekend. The best way to find out about them is by following us, Aratoi, on Instagram or Facebook, where you can see we'll post regularly about them. And there's links to those on Humanitix. There's also some great one-on-ones that you can email us to sign up for as well. So if you're a music maker, an aspiring music maker in the city, please, please get in contact and sign up for those workshops, because we have some really wonderful mentors involved in those. Anyway, without any further ado, I will we'll get into this interview with Madison. It was a really good interview. I very much enjoyed it, and I'm sure you will as well. Madison Kelly. Nau mai, haramai, and welcome to Aratoi On Air. Today I have a very special guest who is here to talk about their work on Otipoti Ho, the compilation album coming out very soon, next Friday in fact. Today with me is Madison Kelly. Kia ora, Madison.
3: Kia ora, Nick. Kei te pira koe.
2: Oh, tino pai ra wātu. Tino pai ki te noho ki tō taha. You've done some absolutely beautiful artwork for the upcoming album. A bit of that has been seen kind of in bits and pieces, at least in the lettering that's been going out on a lot of our promo. One of the main tohu of the artwork is a representation of matamata, the taniwha. I guess it would just be really great to hear how you came to matamata as a character for the artwork. Yeah, and I guess your thoughts of how the idea of a compilation of Dunedin music led you that way.
3: It's a pretty big pātai, but yeah, matamata is, or sort of seemed to be, like the most obvious kaitiaki to include when thinking about Otipoti and our creative community. I think matamata is already so present in a lot of our stories from a mana whenua perspective to this area, but I'm also quite obsessed with matamata as a creative force. I think they're such an interesting figure for anyone that needs quick intro to matamata. They're a taniwha that sort of has whakapapa all throughout Te Tai O Rai Tūru, all the way into Canterbury to points, but actually came all the way from up north near Here Te Taonga with the Kati Mamoe chief. But our harbour, a lot of our hillsides, the Taiari, Awa, these are all parts of our whenua and our waterways that have been simultaneously carved out and then like redeposited into the forms that we know to this day. So yeah, I kind of think about matamata not just as a kaitiaki, but they're like a sculpt,

0: conductor. They're like a, you know, they're a carver. They're sort of creating all the rumbling, hustling, bustling things that are around us. And they're very present in lots of ways. So it sort of seemed obvious when thinking about, we're not looking at just one scene or one genre or even one decade of production, I think, in Ōtiputi Hō. So when the kaupapa was presented to me, it felt really rich and dynamic, and it also felt so vast in a way where you need someone equally vast to look after it. So Matamata is that guy, like, you know, your choir teacher or something, waving you around and conducting you from afar.
1: And of course the oro and the sounds that our awa make and the moana makes and all of that, which...
0: And our valleys and, you know, I think about all the different venues and practice spaces and all these things that are embedded into Ōtiputi, like an actual skin of all of the music being made here. It is so geographically attached. You know, it's like you couldn't really transplant that into other parts of the country. And the isolation and the specificity of what we have here is part of what's so important about protecting our music scenes. Everywhere I go, playing music or otherwise, that's literally the first thing that people say to me. They're like, oh my God, like, there's just nothing like the Dunedin music scene. And they've all got this kind of like fanatic worship ideology of Ōtiputi music. But I think it's because Ōtiputi itself is so specific and like unable to be copied in any way.
1: Speaking to the other elements of the artwork, we've got our whetū, we've got our stars on there.
0: Kōwhiti stars.
1: And there's also a big primary spiral. Do you want to speak to any of that? You don't have to.
0: Yeah, no,
1: of course,
0: I'm happy
1: to. If you're like, no, interpret it as you will.
0: There's a lot of different tohu through the toi for Ōtiputi Hō. There's, like you were mentioning, this kind of huge, like, rapi-rapi spiralling form, and it's sort of swirling, and there's lots of other tohu, like puhoro and, the little whetū, the kōwhiti, koeri, like all these different other coiling and kind of koru forms that are moving in and out of that sort of site of origin, I suppose. I really just made like 20 different drawings, and I was just thinking about oro, waiatataka, timataka, you know, the beginning of things and kind of this creative energy and what it means for something to be springing forth new. I was thinking about this newness of the music and the scene that's sort of represented in Ōtiputi Hō, but everything turning back into that original source, a continuity across all the bands and musicians that are represented. Some of them are really, really fresh. Some of them have a lot of history, but they still connect into this really, really ancient Dunedin sound. I'm definitely shaped more by the like punk and DIY music scene of Ōtiputi. That sort of also informed the drawings. Is like my favourite kind of gig posters that I see are these really, really rapidly turned over marker and like copy printer, black and white. You print them out because then it's only 5 cents a sheet. You can print them everywhere and everything's about the mark and like this really fast thing of people making stuff by hand. So a lot of that was also kind of informing all the drawings that I made that eventually turned into that artwork.
1: In a place the size of this and with a community like this, DIY is usually the easiest way to go about things and also really empowering.
0: Yeah, it's the knowledge base that everybody has to offer each other. Almost everybody, even really, really experienced, very highly regarded musicians that are still based in Ōtiputi, they also formed their whole practice off DIY and DIY kaupapa. So it's like those are also the things that get passed on, you know. It's like part of the whakapapa of how music is made here, and I think it's very special.
1: For those who don't know, Madison is one half of musical endeavour, Hōha. The other half of whom is on the other side of the world at the moment.
0: Hi.
1: Their track quickly features on the album. It is described as an exploration of navigation and land use. An escalating one-sided conversation, I think, are the words that were used.
0: Yeah.
1: What birthed the idea for the song quickly, or I guess maybe inspired that first moment of jammage, if that was how it came together?
0: Yeah, I guess it's maybe useful to preface that Hōha is like almost entirely improvisational. So there's very few recorded tracks that are actual songs that are Hōha songs, and they kind of just end up being ones that we would pull out as particular motifs, I suppose, during a set. Usually we play sort of a 20 to 30 minute set and we just see what happens, but every now and then we'll look at each other and go, oh yeah, let's just pull this thing out, and like that will help propel it. So quickly is one of those ones that is sort of like a momentum driving thing. It's quite aggressive, I suppose, but it started off when Clune and I Liam Clune is the other member of Hoha, who is living up in the UK at this time. We were joking about attitudes around stars, and I think it must have been somewhere around when Matariki became a public holiday, and the way that, as we know, a lot of our mātauraka around

0: Ngāwhitu is not only extremely sound, but also replicated across the world in so many different cultures. And we were talking about how funny it is that people couldn't believe that you could happen across a place like Aotearoa just through the ocean and the stars, and this idea of like navigation being this new idea or this new concept and sort of this imaginary conversation of Takata Porter arriving on the boats to New Zealand. There's already people there and they go, how did you get here? And it's like, oh, well, we'll just follow the stars. It's not that hard. Sort of this battle of logic. Impossible. The stars showed you and you followed some birds and you got all the way here. Like, there's just no way. So we just thought that was like kind of hilarious. So it's not a historical recount. It's like an imagined proposition, I suppose, of
1: historical fiction. Maybe.
0: Historical fiction. It is quite fictional. There's not that many lyrics in the actual song, but there is a lot of talk about the stars. There's a few references to some really old waiata like Manutiria that refer to planting and seasonal cues for travel and preparation and things like that. But essentially the whole thing devolves into a big fight at the end.
1: You recorded the track with Zach,
0: that's right?
1: Right,
0: yeah. Yep. Zach Nichols. Yep. We did, yeah, 4 different tracks with Zach over multiple days down in the industrial area in a very cool practice space up there that's used by quite a few different bands. And it was really special. I had done some recording with Zach before for Riot Girl. We just really trust Zach. And we also knew that Zach knew what we wanted and how we liked to play. So we, yeah, got to record everything live and kind of together.
1: So it was recorded as part of some of the tracks.
0: One of them is on, okay, yeah, this is the interesting thing about these recordings is, I guess before Clune left for the UK, we kind of had some ambition of releasing a dual recording project where one would be those songs, like more structured, recorded as units, and then there would be like some giant, like hour-long, non-stop improvisational thing. Like, we're really focused on performing and playing together. So sometimes there's like a fallacy about like, what do we even want if we're recording something to be locked in place forever? And I think we still haven't really used up all of our fuel for just playing gigs. So yeah, we sort of were like, oh, we'll just hold on to all these recordings and, you know, eventually we'll release a bunch of stuff and it will kind of encapsulate maybe more of what we've been doing as opposed to what we're doing in that current time. All of our Hoha recordings really are Dunedin Sound videos. Shout out to Fraser.
1: Shot
0: Fraser. Those are the truest.
1: The goat.
0: The truest, most extensive Hoha recordings, yep, are from gigs, yeah.
1: You've obviously had quite a significant impact on this release, really, between the visual art side of things and the
0: it's
1: musical.
0: Kind.
1: It's kind. It's, I think it's true. I guess your thoughts on the significance of it, on the relevance of it, on the exciting things about it.
0: To me, it's highly relevant. I mean, Hoha's a good example. Sometimes it is quite difficult to really cut through and access some of the music that's been made and performed here for all sorts of reasons, whether it's the coming and going of venues, the lives that people lead. You can't necessarily always go to every single gig. There's only so many people archiving gigs as well. And yeah, I think only recently has there been a more noticeable change in access to recording sites, like Southlink, for example. That's like a massive shift in the ability for bands, especially young bands, to have agency over the way they distribute or share music. So all those things have kind of been coming and going. And I think, yeah, it's quite special to pull together one viewpoint of a lot of different kaupapa, musical kaupapa, and communities as well. And that's quite hard to achieve. So I think anytime someone can actually pull it off or a group of people can pull that off, it's great. I think what really attracted me about the Ōtepoti Hou project in the context of Aotearoa is that it's allowing space for music to be shared and protected and held with its connections intact, you know, to the community it's from without being commercially pressured. That's also quite rare, having that thing as a physical object, as a distributable object, and that's the value of it. The way it can sit in the community is the most valuable part of it. So, I mean, all those things are really, yeah, really, really attractive and special. There's lots of stuff in there that I'm really excited to listen to because I haven't seen them live, or, you know, I haven't really had the opportunity to see even who's in those bands necessarily. And then there's others that I've been fans of for ages. So it's like, to me, maybe I'm like the perfect customer, perfect demographic.
1: Once again, a big thank you to you, Madison, for coming out today and having recorded all and sharing your thoughts behind your creative elements to the project. Thank you.
0: Kia ora.
1: Kia ora nō koutou. That was Madison Kelly. And that brings us to the end of Aotearoa On Air for this fortnight. Thank you all very much for listening in. Please remember to follow us on social media, on Instagram and Facebook if you don't already.

0: for any artistic updates happening around the city. 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

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I'm Dr. Duncan Connors, host of the Cabinet of Classical Delights, a place where great music meets real people. 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
1: Lovely humans, it's me, Amal here, the host of Headscarves and Good Yarns. This show is many things, but at the core of it, it's an opportunity to rethink the lens in which we view the world. Whew, deep work, I know, but don't worry, as your host, I'ma hold your hand through it. Sometimes it'll look like storytelling, or be a bit of social commentary, or unpacking our systems and experiences. And we'll be doing all of this with curiosity and empathy at the forefront. 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
1: Ole salam o e fits fultase alon fai upe tolu. 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Ua e pule fa aola mai ia te au. 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

dishonest words and the silence that conceals the truth. I've had enough of This was personal. The Nixon administration had been trying for 4 years to silence Lennon by deporting him. They'd be trying to deport him because of an old marijuana conviction. They were frightened by his anti-war activism, and they were not telling the public or even Congress about the war. America had invaded Cambodia. They'd been at war with Vietnam, or in Vietnam against Northern Vietnam and, of course, China for about 7 years, and decided that they had to invade Cambodia because the Vietnamese soldiers were coming down through Cambodia. They hadn't told Congress. Nixon had not told Congress or the public. Suddenly they were finding out there were violent, there were protests. I want the truth.

Yeah, he reiterates Nixon is not his favourite politician, not his favourite. But also this demonstrates the flexibility and the genius of Lennon's language and his use of language. He introduces Mother Hubbard, an old English nursery rhyme. Mother Hubbard, of course, went to the cupboard and the cupboard was bare. And he's saying here, what you are promising me, your truth, what you are saying is bare. Your promises are worthless because you are empty. That's what he's going. He's going on, and then he moves on to, of course, money, just a pocket full of hope. All you're giving him are pockets, the empties, the cupboard is bare. Money for dope, money for rope. This begins to get a little bit dark, of course. And he's talking, don't try to soft soap me. Soft soap, of course, is the British reference to sincere flattery or manipulating. Don't try to do this. Don't try and have me on.

Here, of course, George Harrison's contribution, the spiritual bit, Beatle. And this one, his slide guitar solo. Look, if you're not listening to the music, you're feeling it in your skin and in your bones. He brings in that tension and the protest. Ahead.

This, of course, is where Lenin brings in the social struggles. Not referred to specifically, but he is talking about those who wave away the desire, you know, the protests, the movements, the women's lib, the LGBTQ, the disability, the general social development, the progressive thinking of the time, and you know, the politicians, and the, oh yes, I hear what you're saying. Yes, just leave it with us, and we'll help you. Of course, all empty. Lenin has said your cupboard is empty, your promise is empty. You've got pocket full of nothing. And this is where he's saying he's looking for the social justice, things like the environment, nuclear disarmament, disability rights. They were all coming forward at this time.

Yeah, probably even more relevant today than it was back in the 70s. We recognise that families such as the Murdochs, the Musks, the Bezos own news outlets. And this is what we read and what we're given all the time. Governments, of course, have control of certain news outlets. And there is often that struggle between the government of the day and the managers, directors, or whatever, of the outlet. Of course, the editorial independence, which editors try to claim, of course, but if they want to keep their job, and we're talking about the privately owned ones, of course, if they want to keep their job, of course, they toe the line of the owner. Government media, well, of course, yes, there are some controls, there is some independence, but we still have to, political independence. But we do sometimes see publicly politicians attempting to control or direct, for example, the Radio New Zealand or TVNZ, and it's public. It's made public, so that's good. But let's look at this. Yeah, so Lennon is not happy. His words are brilliant, but at the time, they can be discussed, dismissed. They were discussed, dismissed, as he was a fading pop star, looking for attention. And this is the kind of message that was initially coming through from the news media. But the structure of his music amplifies his frustration, his anger. Imagine, of course, the album. And I have to say, I have one of the originals. Yeah, it's Gathering a Lot of Dust. Hasn't been played for an awful long time, of course, because I haven't got a record player. But one day. But going back, his anger from Imagine, this is about the fourth or fifth track on the album, it's a demand for clarity. The contradictions, how does the music, the way it's written, the contradictions between the sweet sound, bright atmosphere chord, it actually sounds quite jolly in places. It has the melody of the 60s, but then he brings in the contrast of his anger, his words. Then there's the relentless repetition, but it's not boring. Somehow it's not boring because it's accompanied by this background. The single line chorus, Give Me Some Truth. George Harrison's solo slide guitar, of course, is a stinging mirror of Lemon's vocal. If you're not listening to the words, feel the music in your bones, in your skin, through your skin. And then there's the wall of sound, the background wall of sound. That's reminiscent of the Phil Spector era production. That makes us feel claustrophobic, is overwhelmed by its density. And it is intentional because it is the noise, the political noise, the media noise that Lennon is fighting against. The background, the overwhelming Phil Spector type of production is the contrast to what Lennon is fighting. In the song, he creates the image, the musical image of what he is fighting against. The song is not just protesting about a problem, it includes the problem in this background. Finally, of course, Liz Lennon's voice. He sounds like he's had enough. We're not taking any more of this rubbish, these lies. This is not a melodic, polished vocal performance. It's not Paperback Writer, She Loves You, Norwegian Wood. It is angry, frustrated, and highly articulate, and it's unrestrained. It's battling against the wall of dishonesty, untruth, and hypocrisy. At the time, 1971, there was the Vietnam-Cambodian was the major issue. It was re-released and polished up, and in 2020, technology was used to make it rawer and more vibrant. And what was going on in 2020 at the time? Of course, we had the COVID-19 pandemic. We were all in lockdown, and we were all following what we were told, because we had been told, you know, this is the deadly stuff. And fair enough, there was a lot of people dying. We're finding now, of course, there was possibly a few glitches in the information that we were given, but overall, we were following and we believed. There were a few who did not. However, that was it. There was no question. In the United States, there was quite a bit of turmoil. George Floyd protests. George Floyd had been killed in the streets. He'd been arrested for supposedly passing off some $20 counterfeit note. He finished up dead with some of his policeman's knee on his neck. Massive protests in the States and across the world. There was the 2020 United States presidential election, which Trump denied.

He is not mincing his words, simply. He's expanding his critique in this particular section to journalists and media commentators. He's suggesting that the truth is buried under layers of distortion, and the owners of the media

he said he didn't know Joe Biden came in, of course. And Trump, of course, interestingly enough, we could say that Trump is still saying, give me the truth. Unfortunately, he's not listening to all the courts and all the information and all the stats that are saying you've already got it. So there's the evidence. So, and Trump is still saying, so he's kind of, he could be seen as turning this around, but there's lots of evidence to say, no, sorry, you've already got it. In the Asia and Middle East, look at this, 1970-71, an Iranian general, Qasem Soleimani, was killed in a US drone strike, raising fears of a major war between the US and Iran. 2020, 6 years later, where are we? And of course, in China, China is had more, greater and greater control of Hong Kong and limiting political freedoms. And this, of course, was sparking international criticism and local protests, which, of course, China wasn't taking much notice of. But what is perhaps more urgent is that little seems to have changed. We still see the same suspicion and lack of honesty. We suspect we're seeing this from our major leaders. We do know that the first casualty of war is the truth. We know that. But to tell lies to enable, to justify going into a war, that's not a casualty. That is just deliberate deception. We also know the persuasive power of media. A recent court case, of course, has decided in the States that the major social media, two major social media platforms, are guilty of creating addictive behavior. We know the persuasive, and of course, this is going through the world, the social media stuff. Anybody can put something up and suddenly it's around. What did Winston Churchill say in the 1940s? A lie can get halfway around the world before the truth gets its pants on. Well, come on, it can get round now. A lie can get round the world now in a nanosecond, and it is believed by so many. It is difficult, becoming difficult to decide what is correct and what is truth. Truth is being described as fake news. Fake news is being described as truth. How do we tell the difference? There are commentators that are suggesting that an increasing number of us have given up trying to filter because technically it is very difficult. How many sites? I read a headline, I read a bit of paper, something. How do I check to make sure it's true? Yes, the BBC has fact checks. We assume that they've done it right. So an increasing number of us are just giving up trying to filter and treating this all as entertainment. And we're beginning to resign or really not really caring because there is just so much we don't know and we cannot rely on. And it's this resignation that becomes so dangerous, leads to demagogic leadership as the next step. So how can we find it? There are a few references in the major news outlets. And you can Google this stuff. How do you check? You know, without going back, you read something. What do you say to yourself? I don't know. Is this realistic? So how do we find the truth quickly and easily? There's a few references. So something like NewsGuard, those Ad Fontes Media, these, and All Sides. Just Google these things. And NewsGuard gives you a 0 to 100 score on the apolitical criteria. Ad Fonts gives you a vertical and horizontal and analysis of reliability and the left and right thinking. And All Sides, of course, also focuses on the political bias. Media Bias Fact checks, provides searchable data ratings on bias and factual accuracy. These, of course, do, of course, rely on the contributors being accurate and being unbiased. So if you've missed those references, this is a podcast. You can go back and have a listen to it again. There we go. So before you look at these, is there other ways yourself? There are key indicators for personally thinking now. Is this for real? If you're assessing a source yourself, look at these makers. Are the stories, has the person who's written the story got their name on it? And is the source not just the name, but the media source? Does it come from BBC or does it come from ethernet.zod?

0: Is the source of it reliable, generally reliable? Is this an opinion or is it actually reporting fact? If it's an opinion, it's something you can think about, but you can, it's an opinion. It's someone's, what someone thinks or believes, not necessarily fact. Big difference. Does the newsletter, have you ever seen this news outlet say, whoops, sorry, we got it wrong? Do they have a corrections policy? If they do, then there is a suggestion that's reasonably reliable. Does the article use verified data and multiple sources? Or is it just, oh, there was lots of people parading around and eating hamburgers last week? Is it verifiable? Or lots of people were sick from eating shellfish last week? And, you know, where's the actual verifiable facts and numbers and analysis? Why was it written? Why do you think this thing was written? Is it written to inform you? Or is, like, the opinion, is it written to persuade you? Does it seem to have all the facts? Are there some glaring gaps in what it's actually telling you? And does it make sense? Does it actually make sense? And what information is being left out? All these are sort of like quick things that you can do yourself. But of course, when we're reading something quickly, we are reading 15-second time bites. We read the first paragraph, and if we're interested, we're carrying on. To summarise, John Lennon is demanding the truth from politicians, from the media, from the commentators. It's in 1971, before the internet, before World Wide Web. Today, this call seems to be so relevant, perhaps even more relevant than it was in 1971. And John Lennon is asking us, not only asking the politicians, but asking us to stand up and demand the truth. Because the other side of John Lennon's request, demand, is a message to us to continue to demand the truth from our politicians, our commentators, our media. Because unless we do, we are only looking at entertainment and we lose control of our democracy. Thanks very much for being with us. Look forward to being back with you next week when we will travel back to the early 1980s at a seemingly light-hearted sing-along song I originally thought referred to an old Joanna, a pub piano, until I listened to the words.
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Hi, my name is Maria, and welcome to a very special edition of Trinkerbox, broadcasting from the Fresh FM studio in Nelson. Today's show is celebrating two things: 10 years of Trinkerbox being on air and New Zealand Music Month. For the next hour, I'm looking back at New Zealand women in music from around 2016 to 2018, a time full of bold voices, personal songwriting, electronic pop, soul, folk and indie music. Trinkerbox has always been about exploring music written, sung and produced by women, and today's playlist features two tracks from each artist, beginning with Aridna, whose 2016 album Brown Girl spoke strongly about identity, belonging and standing in your own truth. So, to open this edition of Trinkerbox, here is Aridna with Welcome to the Jungle, followed by Brown Girl. Well.

That was Aridna with Brown Girl, and before that, Welcome to the Jungle, both from her 2016 album Brown Girl. Aridna has long brought together soul, R&B, doo-wop and Pacific identity, and that title track still feels powerful, a song about being seen for more than the colour of your skin and about holding your own story with pride. Up next, we move to Nelson's own Broods, featuring Georgia Knott on lead vocals. Broods are Georgia and Caleb Knott, and their 2016 album, Conscious, pushed their electronic pop sound into something bigger and more emotional. Here are two tracks from Broods, Free and Heartlines.

That was The Broods with Heartlines featuring Georgia Knott, and before that, Free. Georgia's voice has that mix of strength and vulnerability that has become such a signature part of Broods' sound. 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Today I'm celebrating 10 years of Trinket Box and New Zealand Music Month with Kiwi artists from 2016 to 2018. Up next is one of New Zealand's great soul's voices, Holly Smith, from her 2016 album Water or Gold. Here are Lady D and Holding On.

Holly Smith there with Holding On, and before that, Lady D. Holly has one of those voices that can carry real weight, soul, blues and gospel feeling, but always grounded in something very New Zealand. Her music has warmth and honesty that fits beautifully into the celebration of 10 years of Trinket Box. Now we move into bright synth pop with Lady Hawk, the musical name of Pip Brown. Her 2016 album Wild Things brought a lighter, shinier feel after the darker edges of her earlier work. These next two tracks bring a good birthday lift to the show. Here is the track A Love Song, followed by Sweet Fascination.

That was Lady Hawk with Sweet Fascination, and before that, a love song, Big Bright Pop, from Pip Brown. Coming up now, the mood changes a little. Aldous Harding's 2017 album Party is strange, beautiful, theatrical, and hard to pin down, which is part of what makes her such a distinctive New Zealand artist. Her voice can sound fragile one moment and almost otherworldly the next. Here are two tracks from Aldous Harding, Blend and Living the Classics.

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Aldous Harding with Living the Classics, and before that, the track Blend. There is something wonderfully mysterious about her music. It does not explain itself too much. It just leaves space for you to sit inside it. Up next is Nadia Reid, another songwriter from Aotearoa whose work is intimate, reflective and beautifully crafted. Her 2017 album Preservation is full of songs about memory, change, distance and emotional survival. From that album, here are The Arrow and The Aim and Richard.

Telugu is one of the sweetest languages spoken in southern part of India. It is also called as Italian of the East due to its melodic sounding. A phrase in Telugu can be sung in 64 different ways. Listen Telugu songs that are rich in music and meaning on Namaste Telugu. 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

Hello and welcome to GarageBand Radio, your chance to immerse yourself in the wild and wonderful tracks that inhabit the period from 1976 to 1984. I'm Wazza, and I'll be taking you through this week's pack selection, brought to you by bands like The Clash, Sex Pistols and Stiff Little Fingers. So grab your safety pins and leather jackets because it's time to kickstart the chaos. Tonight, this is my personal top 13 tracks. We're starting with a mid-burn, mid-chaos, with one of punk's most menacing dub-infused anthems from London's Notting Hill, The Ruts, a band that grafted reggae's groove onto punk's fury, and their 1979 single Babylon's Burning. The bass line walks like a police siren, and the guitars crack like gunfire, and the whole thing feels like the city itself is on fire. It's a punk. It's punk as a inner city pressure cooker, released just before the band's tragic collapse.

From that smouldering dub punk vision at number 13, we move to the northeast coast of England and the Angelic Upstarts, a band that wore their working class pride and politics on the sleeve. Their track, The Murder of Little Towers, is based on the death of a young man in Hull, a story of police confrontation turned fatal. The song is a raw, chant-like and unflinching, turning a local tragedy into a punk-scale protest ballad. It's a reminder that for this scene, politics wasn't just attitude, it was lived experience.

From the street-level angler of the angelic upstarts at number 12, we step into a different kind of ruin altogether. Joy Division from Manchester at the tail end of the punk era, giving us Love Will Tear Us Apart. The song captures a relationship cracking under emotional pressure, but it also sounds like the whole post-punky world cracking open. The riff, the drum machine, the uneasy space between the instruments. It's a masterpiece of minimal tension. In fact, it's often cited as one of the first songs that felt less punk and more like something that came after. Cold, intimate, and utterly modern. And this one goes

from that cool, grey emotional breakdown, we jump back to The Stranglers, that unusual quartet from Guildford whose early sound was equal parts punk snarl and electronic experiment. Their track at number 10, Something Better Change, sits on a nervous, keyboard-driven pulse, like a city on the edge of melting down. It's less about smashing guitars and more about the sense of unease creeping in. In the early UK punk landscape, The Stranglers were the odd band out, art school, keyboard-heavy and willing to be a bit darker and a more jazzy-leaning than anyone else.

From that sense of unease, we drop right into a London underground carriage at night. At number 9, The Jam, mod punk band from Woking, deliver Down in the Tube Station at Midnight. A song that feels like a short story set to music. It's based on a real incident of anti-immigrant violence, and the lyrics paint the city as both beautiful and dangerous, seductive and predatory. The way the song tightens from laid-back groove to near panic mirrors the feeling of being alone in a crowded space and realising you're not safe. For many listeners, this track is the moment that Jam moved from the catchy pop singles into something with real teeth.

From the Tube, we rise up to the streets and The Clash, arguably the band that tried to take punk and turn it into something bigger without losing its heart. Their double album title track, London Calling, is almost too famous to describe without a cliche, but it's still a landmark. A song pulls together rockabilly, ska and straight-ahead punk in a three-minute warning bell for the late 20th century. The apocalyptic imagery, the sense of everything slipping away, and that we're scrambling to keep up. It's like a soundtrack to a world on the edge of crisis. And in many ways, this track at number 8 is where punk grew up and started to look beyond the next gig. We'll be right back.

from that broad cinematic London calling worldview, we narrow back down to a very specific place, Belfast in the late 70s. Stiff Little Fingers, a band that emerged from the Northern Irish punk scene when most of the press were still looking at London, and their single Suspect Device. The song at number 7 channels a feeling of paranoia and surveillance under the shadow of the Troubles. Turned into a jittery, guitar-driven punk record, what's striking is how they took a local reality and made it feel universal, giving disenfranchised young people everywhere a kind of blueprint. If the world feels like it's watching you, turn that tension into rhythm and noise.

0: first genuine punk independent label, Stiff Records. The song is frantic, a bit messy, and full of feedback. It also has the almost glam rock swagger buried under the noise. The Damned were the jokers, the pranksters in the band who would wear leather and theatrical makeup, whilst everyone else is kept in ripped denim series. The New Rose record at number 6 is the moment when punk proved it could be both amateur enthusiasm and world-changing at the same time.
1: Is she really going out with him?

From one Belfast anthem to another band, another city and another kind of first, The Damned from London and their very first single, New Rose, often cited as the first proper punk single released on the

From the Damned theatrical debut, we move back to The Clash at number 5. Not as a broad political statement band, but as almost like narrators of the street. Their Bank Robber track is built on a dub-style bassline with a kind of echoing groove that feels like nighttime surveillance. The lyrics tell the story of a man on the run, but the whole arrangement makes it a comment on who society really sees as the criminal. The Clash here are less about slogans and more about the mood, the way the song feels like an urban chase wrapped in a reggae-inflected tension. It's one of the clearest examples of how they use production and arrangement to make punk feel cinematic.

You're listening to Garage Band Radio, and a big shout out to Free FM in Hamilton. From the Clash's dubby, dub punk style side alley, we step straight into the exploding heart of the Sex Pistols myth. Anarchy in the UK at number 4, the song that first announced them to the world as a force, not just a band. The opening chords, the sneer of Johnny Rotten's voice, the flag-waving line turned into a middle finger scream. It's the sound of punk deciding to wave the red flag, even if it wasn't sure what the flag meant yet. The production is amateur raw, but that's what gives it its explosive energy. And in many ways, this track is less a song and more a sociological event captured on vinyl.

takes me back, yes. From that explosive world statement, we go back a bit earlier to in the same band's timeline to the Clash Zone manifesto single, White Riot, at number 3. The song's title came from a misreading of a headline, but the band ran with it and turned White Riot into a call to arms for the bored working class white youth to get political instead of just angry. The sound is minimal, they're garage punk, almost garage punch, but the idea behind it of matching the energy of the Afro-Caribbean resistance with the white punk frustration made it a kind of cross-cultural rallying point. It's a snapshot of a band trying to figure out what punk politics actually meant in real time.

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The chorus is catchy, the rhythm is bouncy, but the whole thing is smeared with apathy and attitude. It's almost as if the band is thumbing their nose at the very idea of manifestos, while still being part of the same explosive movement. In many ways, pretty vacant is the sound of punk as teenage performance, all posture and energy, short on theory, but long on attitude.

From The Clash's Political Self-Consciousness, we circle back to the Sex Pistols in a different, more blank-faced mood. Pretty Vacant is the song for the punk who doesn't know or care what the ideology is. He just knows he's bored, restless, and present. The track at number 2

And so we run the clock back to the very beginning of our run, but the end of tonight's track list. Just to recap, number 13, The Rites of Babylon's Burning. Number 12, Angelic Upstarts, The Murder of Little Towers. Number 11, Joy Division, Love Will Tear Us Apart. Number 10, The Stranglers, Something Better Change. Number 9, The Jam, Down at the Tube Station at Midnight. Number 8, The Clash, London Calling. Number 7, Stifler Fingers, Suspect Device. Number 6, Damned New Rose. Number 5, The Clash, Bank Robber. Number 4, Sex Pistols, Anarchy in the UK. Number 3, The Clash, White Riot. And number 2 there, Sex Pistols with Pretty Vacant. So we've come from Babylon Burning through Tube Stations, Riots, Anarchy, and Bored Punk Pop, and we land here back in Belfast with Stiff Little Fingers. The band formed in the middle of the Troubles, a city already under the heavy political and social strain, and Alternative Ulster became their calling card. The song's title isn't a romantic nod to nationalism, it's a rejection of the whole setup. The famous line, "I don't want your empire, I don't want your industry, I don't want your fashion, I don't want your media," is a list of refusals, almost like a punk manifesto in shorthand. It's a rejection of inherited identities, of imposed labels, and of the idea you had to choose sides because of the geography handed you a postcode. For many listeners outside Northern Ireland, Alternative Ulster is the first Stiff Little Fingers song they heard, and it's still

lands with the same punch decades later. It proves that punk didn't need to be from London to matter. It just needed to be honest, urgent, and slightly uncomfortable. And here it is, the final track for this run.

And that was Stiff Little Fingers at number one with Tony Volster, closing my top 13 journey all the way from The Ruts, all the way through Angelic Upstarts, Joy Division, Stranglers, Jam, Clash, Damned and Sex Pistols. A mini tour of how punk kept mutating and politicking and reflecting real life as it went. And just as an aside, I'm just going to play you the track that I use at the start and the end of every show, but the full version. This is The Clash and Garage Land.

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Hope you've enjoyed this week's personal top 13 that is punk and new wave. 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Until next time, keep the rebellion alive and the music very, very loud.

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1: I'm Celia Hatton at 12 hours GMT. Welcome to the newsroom. Coming up on the BBC World Service, the China-US summit ends without the announcement of any major deals, though Donald Trump says the Chinese leader Xi Jinping has pledged to help with Iran.
2: He feels strongly they can't have a nuclear weapon, and then he wants them to open up the strait. But as he said, they closed it, and then you close them with a smile.
1: Plus, American media reports say the U.S. is preparing to indict the former Cuban president, the 94-year-old Raul Castro. We'll speak live with our Cuba correspondent. There's been a large prisoner swap between Ukraine and Russia, just as the two sides are also ramping up their aerial attacks. And
3: there'll be pianists with arthritis, there'll be young people with mental health challenges, there'll be trumpet players with motor neurone. Who are we to say you can't have an easier way to try and access creativity? I think the potential of this technology is profound.
1: The ways that artificial intelligence can boost creative projects. Stay with us.
4: BBC News with Moira Alderson. American media say Washington is taking steps to indict Raul Castro, the 94-year-old former Cuban president and brother of the revolutionary leader Fidel Castro. The charges are said to relate to Cuba shooting down two civilian aircraft 30 years ago, which were being flown by a Florida-based humanitarian organization, but which also dropped propaganda leaflets over Havana. The reports emerged as the head of the CIA met Cuban officials, as Will Grant reports.
5: A meeting in Havana between the director of the CIA and top Cuban government officials was already a rare and unlikely event. However, in the current context, it is a major development in U.S.-Cuban relations. The talks between the CIA chief and the Cuban authorities, which included Raul Castro's grandson, the interior minister, and the head of Cuba's intelligence agency, took place with a view to contributing to the political dialogue between both nations, a Cuban government statement said. There was no announcement of a deal or agreement after the talks were held.
4: President Trump has said he doesn't think there's a risk of conflict between China and the US over Taiwan. Speaking to journalists on his flight back from his state visit to Beijing, he said he'd listened to President Xi about Beijing's opposition to Taiwanese independence, but stressed he hadn't expressed an opinion.
2: On Taiwan, he does not want to see a fight for independence because that would be a very strong confrontation. And I heard him out. I didn't make a comment on it. I heard about. I have a lot of respect for him.
4: Mr. Trump also said he would make a decision on weapons sales to Taipei shortly. China strongly opposes such sales. India's state-run fuel retailers have raised prices for the first time in 4 years as the surging global cost of oil, driven by the war in Iran, drains the country's foreign exchange reserves. India, the world's third largest oil importer, is among the last of the major economies to raise prices at the pump. The African Union's Public Health Agency has confirmed an Ebola outbreak in the east of the Democratic Republic of Congo. The agency, Africa CDC, said it detected the virus in samples taken in Ituri province and was reviewing further suspected cases in the provincial capital, Bunia. Our Africa correspondent, Thomas Makwana, reports.
6: Officials say testing is underway to identify the strain of the deadly virus amidst fears the outbreak could spread into the neighboring countries of Uganda and South Sudan due to population movement and insecurity in the region. A high-level coordination meeting between health authorities from the region is due to take place. The latest surge of cases is the 17th outbreak in the Congo's history since the disease was first discovered in 1976. Previous Ebola outbreaks have killed over 15,000 people across Africa in the last 50 years.
4: BBC News. Iran's Foreign Minister Abbas Araghchi has said current diplomatic attempts to end the conflict with the United States are suffering from a lack of trust. Speaking in India, where he's attending a BRICS meeting in Delhi, Mr. Araghchi said contradictory messages had raised questions about the Americans' real intentions in the talks. Russia and Ukraine have exchanged just over 200 prisoners of war each as part of an agreement brokered by President Trump and the United Arab Emirates. They're the first of 1,000 from each side due to be released. President Zelensky said some of the Ukrainians had fought in places like Chernobyl nuclear plant and Mariupol. The military in the Maldives is continuing the search for a group of Italian tourists who went missing during a scuba dive in Vavu Atoll.

0: One body was recovered at a depth of 60 metres, and four others are believed to remain in the same cave. All five were experienced divers, but there was a weather alert in place at the time and they had no local guide. Authorities say it's the Maldives' worst diving accident ever. An Egyptian man has become a surprise social media star after he came up with an ingenious idea to escape Cairo's chock-a-block traffic. Yusuf Taha has the story.
1: The tuk-tuk driver, known as Abdu, converted his three-wheeler into an underwater vehicle to sail across the River Nile. He wrapped it with several layers of thick plastic sheeting, fitted it with a snorkel, and named it the Great Nile Submarine. Abdu said he had intended to run a commercial crossing service for people in a hurry, charging half a US dollar. Abdu was cheered on by onlookers as he took his modified vehicle for its maiden voyage down a ramp into the Nile. But the river police failed to see the funny side and arrested him for not having a proper license.
0: Yusuf Taha with that report. That's the latest BBC News.
2: Hello, I'm Celia Hatton, and this is the newsroom on the BBC World Service. The superpower summit has come to an end as Donald Trump says goodbye to his host Xi Jinping in China. Both leaders described the state visit as historic. In the final hours of the U.S. president's time in Beijing, the two men toured Zhongnanhai, the leader's private compound in the center of the capital, a place, Mr. Xi told Mr. Trump, that few outsiders are permitted to visit. After days of warnings about what could go wrong if the U.S.-China relationship isn't carefully managed, Xi Jinping also sounded an unusually optimistic note about the summit and the future of their country's ties.
3: So far, we've established a new relationship between our two countries, a constructive and strategic one. This can be said to be a milestone visit, and we have reached many understandings on cooperative outcomes.
2: But what concrete measures emerged from this summit? Donald Trump said the two men had made headway towards resolving the U.S. war with Iran and reopening the Strait of Hormuz. Here he is speaking to reporters in the last couple of hours as he flies back to the United States on Air Force One.
4: President Xi's an incredible guy. Got along, made a lot of great trade deals on Iran. It's very interesting. He feels strongly they can't have a nuclear weapon. He said that very strongly. They cannot have a nuclear weapon, and he wants them to open up the strait. But as he said, they closed it, and then you closed them with a smile.
2: A positive outcome, Mr. Trump supporters say. Past summits have ended with grand ceremonies heralding major trade deals and new areas of cooperation. What concrete results came from this trip? That's a question I put to our China correspondent, Stephen McDonnell.
5: Not a huge amount in terms of things actually agreed on. I mean, the Chinese side has said that there's some sort of mechanism now in place for the two sides to sort out their differences over the next 3 years. But no specifics at all on this, no details regarding what the mechanism might be. Is it people who meet? What are the parameters of the discussions? How does it operate? In terms of Donald Trump's announceables, as the US government might like to call them, he, in an interview earlier on today, was talking up the possibility that China might buy some more oil from the US, but it's only a possibility. There are some Boeing jets which apparently China has agreed to buy, 200 of them. Funnily enough, that sent Boeing's share price down rather than up. That's because, according to the market, it's lower than what was expected. They were thinking maybe 500 or 500 plus jets instead of only 200. What else have we got? Oh, well, Donald Trump saying that Xi Jinping said to him, anything you need regarding help to open the Strait of Hormuz, just ask. You know, I'm ready to help in any way I can. Now, no confirmation at all from the Chinese side that Xi Jinping said anything remotely like that, because it is sort of unusual that the Chinese government would put it that way, given that in the past they've called for a first step towards ending that problem, that all sides should cease hostilities, and that includes the US stopping its naval blockade of the Strait of Hormuz. So I think at the end of this, I don't really think people are going to be talking about any specific deals, rather than the bigger picture, the fact that they met, that it went okay and that it's maybe, hopefully, will provide some sort of a reset.
2: Okay, so to focus

0: on that bigger picture then for a moment. A lot's been made of the apparent difference in tone we've heard from the two leaders on this trip, with Donald Trump praising his host and China, and Xi Jinping has tended to sound much more reserved. He's also been warning of potential challenges facing the U.S.-China relationship. Xi Jinping did end on a seemingly optimistic note about the future of the Sino-U.S. relationship. But you've been watching this for days. What do you think?
1: Well, I mean, at the best of times, Xi Jinping keeps his cards pretty close to his chest. Donald Trump isn't like that. He's used to bragging about things, overstating things, publicly attacking others. Then again, it could just be that on the one hand, it's just a way of trying to sell the trip in a different way to your own people. So Donald Trump talks stuff up, whereas Xi Jinping saying, well, you know, we can get on with things in the future, but there remain these sticking points, these headaches like Taiwan and the Middle East. Nevertheless, let's try and cooperate where we can.
0: Stephen McDonnell in Beijing. Well, as we've mentioned, President Trump has been full of praise for China and its leader Xi Jinping over the last few days. In an interview with Fox News, he even singled out Mr. Xi's physical appearance.
2: If you went to Hollywood and you looked for a leader of China to play a role in a movie,
3: central casting.
2: He's central casting. You couldn't find a guy like him. Even his physical features, you know, he's tall, very tall. And especially for this country, because they tend to be a little bit shorter.
0: So what's been the reaction of Chinese citizens to those comments and to the visit overall? Our China media analyst Carrie Allen told us social media is tightly controlled, especially when it comes to Xi Jinping.
4: There's no reaction whatsoever. And this is quite typical because there has been long-term censorship on platforms like Sina Weibo, which is the equivalent of a platform like X or Facebook. Long-term, any kind of message about President Xi, you've got censors who tightly watch for messaging like this. But even from official media that might have mentioned Trump's comment, there's been no coverage of this whatsoever today. They've pretty much instead just focused on the official talks rather than anything to do with Trump talking about Xi's height.
0: Well, what on social media has caught your eye during the summit? I know members of the Chinese public have really been watching reactions among the American delegation, people like Marco Rubio.
4: Absolutely, they have. This has been a big focus. Marco Rubio giving a thumbs up at the welcome ceremony. Also, Tesla's CEO, Elon Musk, footage of him has gone viral, showing him with his phone doing a circuit, filming the ceremony. And China really wants to send a message that the American delegation have had their eyes open to China being very impressive. It wants to send this message to Western officials and Western media that China is an increasingly open country and a friend to the world, not the national security risk that it feels it's been unfairly portrayed to be. So yeah, being able to show Americans looking quite excited about China, this is very important for China to show the rest of the world.
0: Carrie, any disappointments being aired on social media?
4: I do think so, yes. People have been very disappointed not to see Melania Trump accompanying Trump like she did back in 2017. So one newspaper said her absence will disappoint her admirers in China, who were looking forward to seeing her engage with the Chinese First Lady Peng Liyuan again, because this is seen as very exciting for Chinese audiences when the first ladies get together and they carry out various engagements.
0: And Carrie, we've already noted the two sides haven't really announced any major deals from this trip. But what does the Chinese public think? What are their expectations to come from this summit?
4: Well, you do get a lot of click farms that post messages on social media very much saying that people feel quite positive, suggesting, you know, they're your regular Chinese social media user, saying, you know, they see this visit as positive and hopeful. But long-term social media users have said that they mistrust Trump. That all they really want to see is a better relationship between the two leaders and whether Trump can live up to that on his side when he returns back.
0: Our China media analyst, Carrie Allen. You're listening to The Newsroom on the BBC World Service. Let's turn to another story that's making headlines in North America. U.S. media reports say the United States is preparing to take action in Cuba.
5: Breaking news, CBS News has learned the United States is taking steps to indict Raul Castro, the 94-year-old former president of Cuba and brother of Fidel.

0: Castro. According to U.S. officials familiar with the matter, the potential indictment is in connection with the 1996 downing of a plane operated by a humanitarian group. Now, the news comes as the CIA director, John Ratcliffe, traveled to Cuba today to meet with government officials.
1: Well, to unpick all this is our Cuba correspondent, Will Grant. He's in London at the moment, and he's here with me in the newsroom studio. Will, so good to have you here. I mean, can you tell us more about Raul Castro and why the U.S. is considering this action now?
2: Well, Raul Castro, of course, is the brother, younger brother of Fidel Castro, the founder and if you like, elder statesman, the godfather, really, of the Cuban Revolution. And he has essentially been the power behind the scenes since he stepped away from political and public life. He remains ultimately the final decision maker in Cuba when it comes to something like relationship with Washington. And it is fascinating that now at this particular point in his life, age 96, with the Trump administration in Washington, the plans, it appears, in the Justice Department are to indict him over this 1996 shooting down of two civilian aircraft. They were manned by a Miami-based, a Florida-based organization that alerted the Coast Guard when they would see migrants attempting to reach the United States by sea. But they would also drop leaflets over Havana and had been repeatedly warned by the Cuban authorities that they were violating their airspace. They were eventually shot down by Cuban MiGs, fighter jets, and that has led today, 30 years later, to the potential bringing of charges against Raul Castro.
1: It comes as a time when the Trump administration is really focusing in, it seems, on Cuba. As we heard in that CBS report, the head of the CIA has been visiting.
2: An extraordinary development in Cuban-U.S. relations. I mean, it would be one thing just for the Raul Castro development, but for it to happen on the same day that the director of the CIA, John Ratcliffe, was in Havana meeting Raul Castro's grandson, meeting the interior minister of Cuba and the head of the Cuban intelligence service. Altogether, an extraordinary moment. Exactly what was being discussed is hard to know. The Cuban government statement simply said that it was with a view to contributing to the political dialogue of both nations and underscored the fact that from their position, Cuba should not be on the list of state sponsors of terror. But what exactly comes out of this in this particularly difficult moment in Cuba, with the U.S. Oil blockade now in its fifth month, is very, very hard to know.
1: I mean, Will, you know Cuba very well. What stories are you hearing from inside Cuba at the moment when it comes to that oil blockade and how people are coping?
2: I've been a number of times this year and stayed sort of 10 days each time. Every single time I've gone into Cuba in 2026, the situation gets noticeably worse, and I expect it on my next visit to be even worse. I mean, what we're seeing is a deterioration in public life, in the basics of public life, whether or not that is children going to school only to find out that there's obviously no possibility of any learning in that kind of environment, whether or not it is hospitals running on fumes, essentially, and all emergency everything except emergency procedures being postponed, whether or not it's rubbish not being collected from the streets, etc. There's no cars on the road. In terms of individual stories, I spoke to a pregnant woman who's going through pregnancy with literally no electricity in her house and very, very little food. The daily life has become virtually unbearable, and that is the situation, with growing protests likely with which Havana is getting around the negotiating table with the Trump administration.
1: And last, Will, I mean, Donald Trump's even floated the idea of a friendly takeover of Cuba. Do you think he's serious about that?
2: It's very hard to know where the throwaway lines end and the serious remarks begin with Donald Trump on something like that. The very fact that he feels emboldened to say such things come to my mind off the back of what took place in Venezuela at the start of this year when US forces removed Nicolas Maduro from office. So I think the sense is that that was a very quick, straightforward win from Donald Trump's perspective, and he would want the same to take place in Cuba if he keeps up this oil blockade, this pressure on the island.
1: Really great to have you here with us, Will. Thank you. Our Cuba correspondent, Will Grant. As Ukraine and Russia

0: Russia continue to fire drones at each other in huge numbers, there's been at least one positive outcome of negotiations brokered by the United States and the United Arab Emirates, a prisoner exchange. 205 soldiers from both sides have been released in the first stage of a larger swap. Our correspondent in Kyiv is Abujala Avdrozhilov.
1: Most of the Ukrainian soldiers were detained by Russia in 2022, so at the very beginning of the Russian invasion. Some of them were defenders of the city of Mariupol in the south. Some of them were detained in the north. And there were also soldiers who were defending Chernobyl as well. And Ukraine says that one of the main criteria for them to include those prisoners of war in the exchange list is the duration of time they spent in prison in Russia. And also, it's very symbolic for Ukraine as well to exchange those who were defending the city of Mariupol, because those people became a symbol of resilience for Ukraine. Those units from Azov and from the Ukrainian Marines who spent weeks defending the city despite the fact that they were surrounded by the Russian forces. For many Ukrainians, they are the symbol now of resilience and victory as well, because for them, once these soldiers return back, it certainly boosts their confidence, and they believe that the Ukrainian army is on the right path. Why it's happening now? This discussion of prisoner exchange started quite a while ago, and it was also brokered with the help of the United States and the United Arab Emirates. And it was part of the negotiations to renew the peace talks between Russia and Ukraine. These talks got delayed because the events in the Middle East, because of the war in Iran, and one of the options for Ukraine was to push this exchange, the prisoners exchange, and that's what they achieved. Now they're hoping to have a new round of peace talks.
0: Interesting, though, that this prisoners exchange has happened just as aerial attacks are ramping up on both sides.
1: That is correct. Yes, in the past 2 days, there was a massive aerial attack on Ukraine. Russia launched more than 1,500 drones and missiles targeting different areas across Ukraine, including the capital, Kyiv. And in fact, just yesterday, they launched ballistic missiles, and a number of places were badly damaged, including the residential building in the capital, Kyiv. And the missile hit an apartment block, an entire section of that building collapsed. And we know that there are about 24 people residing in that building. They died. And the number of death toll is increasing every day because the search and rescue operation is continuing, and the first responders are still pulling out the dead bodies from the rubble.
0: Abujalil Abdurzhilov in Kyiv. AI-generated videos are popping up more and more on social media feeds. They may look attractive, but sometimes beneath the surface, such videos can have much darker motives. And now, a BBC investigation has traced dozens of these accounts to countries such as Sri Lanka and Vietnam, posting what they describe as patriotic UK-based content against immigration. Our social media investigations correspondent Mariana Spring told us more.
2: People might have come across this kind of content, AI-generated videos that look almost like they're Vox Pops TV interviews, or sometimes they'll show, for example, an elderly person crying about their pension, or they might show somebody talking about immigration and their concerns, particularly in the UK, about the impact of that immigration.
3: Jobs for the British, not handouts!
4: No more freebies!
2: The thing is that these videos not only go beyond real evidence around any of these issues, but they also just aren't real at all. They're AI generated. But as the technology has improved, they've become increasingly convincing, gripping, emotive. And when they pop up on your feed, they are a very good way, certainly for the people sharing them, to accrue lots of likes, follows, and influence. And what I've found is that dozens of these pages, often calling themselves things like the Great British People, for example, on Facebook and Instagram, are sharing this content, getting millions of views, saying that they are based in the UK. So the Great British People says they are based in Yorkshire in England. But turns out that they're not there at all. They're actually based in places like Sri Lanka, Vietnam, the Maldives. There's also some accounts that appear to be linked or connected to Iran and the UAE. I found this out by looking at some of the transparency data that exists on Facebook. So you can go and see where accounts are registered to, the accounts that are running these pages. And there are lots of other clues as well, whether that's spelling errors or the kinds of accounts that they're following. I managed to speak to some of the people behind these pages as well. And I think what's particularly interesting is that they seem to have a kind of eclectic mix of aims. So some of them are looking to build a following and then

0: and sell things online. They'll have links to merchandise and shops. Others genuinely seem to be exploiting political outrage and looking to make a political point. One European account I spoke to, who are posting lots of these kinds of edits showing what European cities and American cities will look like in the future in their view, and they make them look very sort of apocalyptic. They say, oh, well, this is about pushing an ideological agenda because we are essentially opposed to immigration.
1: Just briefly, Marianne, I mean, who's the intended audience for these videos? And do the people watching these videos, do they believe what they're seeing?
0: Well, if you look at the comments, there's a whole mixture of different people, some who are based in the UK, and I've verified their accounts, who genuinely seem convinced by this stuff, saying, oh, I agree with what you're saying, or I'm very concerned about immigration, I'm concerned about these issues. But then some of them are people saying, well, I know this is AI, but it's the impression that it creates that is the worry. And it's almost besides the point whether people believe this stuff or not. It ends up being about the kind of drip, drip, drip of these kinds of narratives. I should say I contacted Meta, which owns Facebook and Instagram, and they say that they have policies in place to deal with AI-generated content that could cause harm.
1: Our social media investigations correspondent, Marianne Spring. And now for a story that has a more positive take on artificial intelligence. Although many artists may view AI as a threat to creativity, when singer-songwriter Samuel Smith developed Parkinson's disease and found he could no longer play his guitar, he turned to AI for help. Here's Samuel singing the lyrics of his song, I Now Know, into his phone.
2: Thought I heard a storm coming. Thought I heard the lightning strike again. Thought I was always coming down.
1: And here are those same lyrics transformed via AI.

0: Samuel Smith told us what led to his realization that AI could be a force for good.
1: The last 5.5 years have been a kind of battle to figure out how to hang in there creatively and to continue to make music, which I've always done. The last year has been a bit of a reckoning. I went to Nashville last February to make a record with all my heroes who I'd written to and reached out to sort of try and capture these songs for my sons, actually, primarily, so they could hear me while I'm still at my peak, so to speak. But when I got to Nashville, it was clear I couldn't play anymore, and that left the songs in my head. How do I get them out of my head and into the world? And so this was part of that journey. The debate around AI and music is focused purely on replacement so far, but for me, it's enabled and unlocked. You know, what you heard there is an early version, but we'll translate and eventually go into the studio with real musicians. It's my lyrics, my melody, and I will replace my voice onto what you heard. So those questions of ownership, IP and rights are important and they have to be addressed. There has to be a transparent discussion around how creativity is flagged and shown, but for me, what will eventually come to be will not be AI-generated music, will be human musicians bringing this to life. This lets me bring the songs to the musicians and say, this is what's in my head, this is what I'm hearing. There'll be people listening to this, there'll be pianists with arthritis, there'll be young people with mental health challenges, there'll be trumpet players with motor neuron. Who are we to say you can't have an easier way to try and access creativity? I think the ownership debate is critically important, but at the same time, I do think the potential for music therapy, for rehabilitation, for education, in these areas, I think the potential of this technology, if shaped right, is profound.
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3: President Trump leaves China. What have both sides achieved? The US squeeze on Cuba. Are we near a breaking point? Russian nationalist boot boys and the huge newly discovered dinosaur with a tiny brain.
2: That's followed by the interview with Venezuelan freedom activist Leopoldo Lopez.
4: It became very clear to me that freedom is not one thing. 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All of them that have been taken away from me and millions of Venezuelans. The freedom to speak, the freedom to assemble, the freedom to move.
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5: 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And that is the best way to

0: not have food waste. 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
2: Coming up shortly, what can we learn from the hantavirus genome?
3: Having the genetic sequence when we have an outbreak like this is always incredibly useful because it lets us see how similar or different a new outbreak sequence is from what we've seen in the past. With the current outbreak and these hantavirus sequences, reassuringly, we're actually seeing that these are relatively close to previous samples that have been collected.
2: How is sharing genetic sequences helping the public health response in preventing another pandemic?
4: BBC News with Moira Alderson. American media say Washington is taking steps to indict Raul Castro, the 94-year-old former Cuban president and brother of the revolutionary leader Fidel Castro. The charges are said to relate to Cuba shooting down two aircraft 30 years ago. Meanwhile, the head of the CIA has met Cuban officials in Havana. President Trump has said he doesn't think there's a risk of conflict between China and the US over Taiwan. Speaking on his flight back from his state visit to Beijing, he said he'd listened to President Xi about Beijing's opposition to Taiwanese independence, but had not given any commitments. Iran's foreign minister has said current diplomatic attempts to end the conflict with the United States are suffering from a lack of trust. Abbas Araghchi said contradictory messages had raised questions about the Americans' real intentions in the talks. Officials in northwest Pakistan say militants have stormed an army post, killing at least eight troops and injuring 35 others. They said the insurgents first rammed a vehicle into the building before firing guns in a district bordering Afghanistan. Russia and Ukraine have exchanged just over 200 prisoners of war each. They're the first of 1,000 from each side due to be released. The Palestinian National Authority says a 15-year-old boy has been killed by Israeli soldiers in the occupied West Bank. The Israeli army said Fahad Zeidan Oase was throwing stones at Israeli vehicles. An Egyptian man has become a social media sensation after he came up with an ingenious idea to escape Cairo's chock-a-block traffic. The tuk-tuk driver converted his three-wheeler into an underwater vehicle to sail across the River Nile. But the river police arrested him for not having a proper licence, and they've also seized his vehicle. BBC News.
2: Hello, I'm Tom Whipple, and welcome to Inside Science from the BBC World Service. This week, do you like football? If so, what are the odds this World Cup summer of sun-stopping play? How about a visit to the doctor? No? Then maybe you can get treatment via smart medical implants that release medication on demand. And if you like cruises, then this has been a month of, shall we say, mixed news. But amid all of the hantavirus uncertainty, what can we learn from the virus's genome? All that, and Kit Yates from Bath University is here to give his pick of the rest of the week's news. Kit, give us a teaser.
5: Yeah, so this week we're going to be looking at sort of mind reading.
2: Mind reading, excellent. Well, you'll have to read our minds as to what that is about and wait until later in the show. Before that, there is so much we still don't know about the deadly hantavirus outbreak on a cruise ship this month. How many were infected? How well does it spread? How well does it spread when you're not locked together on a boat with a bunch of people sharing the same breakfast buffet? And yet, in another sense, we already know everything we need. We already have its genome, a blueprint for everything it can do, if only we can read it. What do the hantavirus genomes tell us? We're joined by Emma Hodcroft, professor at the University of Basel and co-founder of Pathoplexus, an online database of pathogen genomes.
3: So the first sequence that was uploaded was actually from Switzerland. So this was from a patient that left the ship before we knew that there was an outbreak and returned home to Switzerland, and then actually was contacted to let them know there's now an outbreak on the ship. If you have symptoms, please seek care. They went to the hospital in Zurich, tested positive, and then these samples were sent to Geneva for sequencing. And the Geneva team did an absolutely stellar job at getting these sequences out there super quickly and uploading these publicly so that we could take a look and see what this new virus looks like. Since then, we've also had four more sequences arrive from different countries in the world so that we're able to look at

0: more than one sample now.
1: There's lots we don't know about the epidemiology of this virus. We haven't even really seen a full set of, you know, infections and whether it passes on or anything. But what's the genetic sequence telling us?
0: So having the genetic sequence when we have an outbreak like this is always incredibly useful because it lets us see how similar or different a new outbreak sequence is from what we've seen in the past. So for example, in COVID, when we got those first sequences from China, we were able to put these on a tree and see that they were similar to SARS-CoV-1, but they were actually fairly different. And that was our first hint that this could be similar to the previous SARS, but that we might also expect some changes, which of course is what we saw. With the current outbreak and with these Andes hantavirus sequences, reassuringly, we're actually seeing that these are relatively close to previous samples that have been collected from South America, to those that we've seen in other human cases in the past, which tells us that this isn't a completely different hantavirus, for example, and that very likely the same, for example, outbreak containment procedures that have worked in the past will also work with this outbreak.
1: Does that mean panic over? Can this not surprise us now?
0: I wouldn't necessarily go that far because, I mean, I would say don't panic. But I would say that, of course, we still want to be cautious. This is still a virus that, you know, unfortunately has a high fatality rate. And so we want to take it seriously. And it's been spreading on a cruise ship. And unfortunately, we know that cruise ships are really places where viruses can get a foothold and can spread much more than they do in normal life. So certainly the response from the WHO, the response from the countries that have passengers and crew involved has been very appropriate. We want to be more careful. We want to track all of those contacts. We want to test all of the people on the ship. We want to hold them in quarantine until we're sure that we know who's positive and who's negative. But certainly in the larger picture, I am very hopeful that this is exactly what we've done in the past with other hantavirus cases that has contained those cases. They have not spread further. And I very much expect that that's what we'll see here as well.
1: What about the other four sequences you mentioned? What can we learn extra from just four more sequences?
0: So this is a great question, and it actually is really helpful to have those extra sequences because what we're seeing is boring, but that's a good thing. They cluster exactly next to that first sequence from Switzerland. And what this tells us is that this is indeed one outbreak where this was introduced once onto the boat, and then unfortunately it spread on the boat, but it is just one overspill and one outbreak.
1: Can you give us the wider picture? As I said, we're quite used to the idea now that we get these sequences fast. I think it took a very long time to get SARS-CoV-1. How's this changing your job that you can just go onto a website and see all of this stuff?
0: I absolutely think that this is changing our ability to react to outbreak response for the better. Scientists are now able to share this information even more easily. And it's amazing the response that this enables. It means that scientists all around the world can pitch in and work together at looking at the sequences, analyzing the sequences, and giving their expertise on the sequences in a way that means that we have the best minds in the world working on this all at once, which isn't possible when the sequences kind of stay hidden.
1: That was Emma Hogcroft, professor at the University of Basel. For the individuals involved, obviously this has been a tragedy. As we heard, for public health, almost certainly it will subside. But as we wait out the incubation period for confirmation of that, what if it were different? What if we are now facing yet again a novel pathogen and a new pandemic? The NGO, the Coalition for Epidemic Preparedness, or CEPI, has a goal. It is the 100-day pandemic challenge, to go from sequencing a virus at day naught to having vaccines, therapeutics and tests ready at day 100, to crush a pandemic before it has begun. We asked Dr. Nikki Lurie, Executive Director of Emergency Preparedness and Response, what they would have done if this were a new pandemic potential strain.
2: Well, that situation is exactly why CEPI proposed the 100-day mission. It's because it was great that we could make vaccine in 327 days, but a lot of people died in that time frame. And we think the world should have the goal of shortening that time to 100 days. So what would we do? We have a sequence. That's great. We would then want to start thinking about, well, how would we go about making a vaccine? One of the great things we can do now is to take that sequence and try to figure out how to make the best possible, what we call antigen, the part of the vaccine that's going to create them.

immune response. It used to be that we just had to do that based on the sequence. Now we can use artificial intelligence-assisted methodologies to take that virus, to stabilize the parts of it that create the immunity, and create a vaccine with a new stabilized sequence. So we would be starting with

0: Banner. Will Grant is our Cuba correspondent. I'm delighted to say he's temporarily not in Cuba, but in the NewsHour studio. Will, what do you read into the Ratcliffe visit?
1: It's hard to know, isn't it, what's the more fascinating element of what's been coming out of Cuba over the past 24 hours in terms of whether or not it's the visit by the CIA director talking to the upper echelons of the Cuban government or the apparent plan to indict Raúl Castro. I think if we look at the CIA visit, I would agree with Rory's point there that it does feel like it's pushing towards some form of deal. Exactly what that deal would be is the tough bit. Would it be the removal of Miguel Díaz-Canel as president or some kind of wholesale sweeping change at the very top of the Cuban government that would be acceptable to the Trump administration, that would be acceptable to the US Secretary of State, Marco Rubio, in order for them to then open the valve, if you like, of gas, of fuel, of oil, returning to the island and helping out this extremely, extremely dire situation. That's possible, but it would also then therefore look like capitulation by Havana, which would be something, of course, the revolutionary government would be very wary of being seen to do.
0: Yeah, and then I suppose you get into sort of how far you can draw parallels between what the US apparently has managed to accomplish in Venezuela and what they might be wanting to accomplish in Cuba. And in that context, I mean, this notion, I mean, there's obviously briefings coming out of the administration about this, the possibility of indicting the 94-year-old brother of Fidel Castro, I mean, Raúl. That would be a very strongly symbolic move, wouldn't it?
1: Yeah, it would be, particularly because of what it's related to. It's related to this moment in 1996 when Cuban MiG fighter jets downed two civilian aircraft that were dropping leaflets over Havana. They were run by a group called the Brothers to the Rescue. It has always been one of the key arguments out of Miami, out of Florida, against the Castro government, against Raúl Castro himself, and the argument that he needs to face charges over it. The Cuban government, of course, say that those planes have been repeatedly warned that they were violating Cuban airspace. The idea now that 30 years later he might be potentially facing charges as a result because of the Trump administration wanting to make that visible would be, yeah, an absolutely extraordinary moment.
0: But just briefly, Will, I mean, it does, well, this is a very leading question. Does it not feel as if we are sort of approaching some sort of pinch point?
1: It does, it does. I feel like it has been a long time this year building. I think there was a feeling within Washington that, as you say, it would be very quick off the heel, on the back of the heels of what happened in Venezuela. The Trump administration would be able to get what it considered a very quick victory by turning off the oil. It hasn't come that way, but it does now begin to feel like it's coalescing around some kind of announcement, some kind of change.
0: Will Grant, lovely to speak to you. It's always lovely to see you when you're in the NewsHour studio. Thank you very much for joining us. It's been a breathless 24 hours, a breathless week or so in British politics. This time yesterday, the Prime Minister Keir Starmer had just received a resignation letter from his Health Secretary Wes Streeting, which included some fairly devastating criticisms about Mr. Starmer's ability, at least that's the way it was portrayed, his inability to lead. The governing Labour Party, languishing in the opinion polls, had spent the previous days surveying the rubble from last week's appalling election results across England, Wales and Scotland. Well, since we came off air yesterday, things have moved on apace, it feels, with Keir Starmer's position as Prime Minister made even more potentially vulnerable. Patrick Baker is podcast host of Westminster Insider, at Politico, and joins me now. Patrick, tell us what's happened in the last 24 hours that's made Keir Starmer sort of maybe gulp a little bit more.
2: Yes, hi there. It's been, as you say, a completely breathless week and I'm exhausted. But yeah, Andy Burnham, the charismatic mayor of Greater Manchester, just when we thought we were all going to be able to have a lie down yesterday, he reared his head and said that he'd be standing as an MP to win the seat of Makerfield in the north of England and to potentially basically chart a course all the way back to Westminster. He needs to become an MP. He needs to win a by-election if he's going to be able to launch a leadership challenge against the Prime Minister, which is significant because many think that if he does manage to make it back to Westminster, that he'd have a very, very good chance of

0: beating the Prime Minister. But there are so many variables and there are so many different things that could go wrong in terms of his strategy. He has to actually win that seat in the first instance as well, which is no easy thing in today's politics. So,
1: well, as you point out, I mean, yes, a vacancy has come up as a result of the sitting Member of Parliament saying that they're going to make way in order to allow Andy Burnham to return to Parliament. But you never take the voters for granted, do you?
0: No, and the local elections recently, which really triggered all of this trouble for the Prime Minister because the results were so bad. If you look at the results in and around that area, they were very, very good for Reform. And
1: which is the right-wing populist party that's leading the opinion polls and has been for some time now.
0: Absolutely, and it's their success that's really fueling the turmoil within the Labour Party, because the prospect of a Reform government is making many MPs going, well, we need to change tack as quickly as possible. But if they're doing well in that area, then there's no guarantee that Andy Burnham, who is a very popular mayor, it has to be said, would win. But if he can somehow do that, then it will create a problem for the Prime Minister. But I think the Prime Minister's current position is to almost, after a very, very difficult week, to almost take stock and almost bask in the fact that there are so many things that could go wrong for all these potential challenges. And actually, that's the only thing keeping him in position right now.
1: And as you say, Andy Burnham does seem to command a certain level of popularity inside the governing Labour Party, but already the financial markets appear to be rather twitchy. And given just how indebted Britain is, their view of what Andy Burnham possibly as a slightly more left-wing Prime Minister could mean, I mean, that could be significant.
0: Yes, and this is the political argument that people around Keir Starmer keep making. Your listeners may remember that last year, the Chancellor of the Exchequer, Rachel Reeves, was seen crying in Parliament, and that sent the markets into a bit of a tailspin momentarily. And ever since then, there's been this real doubling down of this sense that only the current Labour personnel, the people at the top, are capable of keeping the markets in check.
1: Okay. Patrick, we'll have to leave it there, but thank you very much indeed for joining us. Patrick Baker, podcast host of Westminster Insider.
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3: It became very clear to me that freedom is not one thing. 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The freedom to speak, the freedom to assemble, the freedom to move.
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4: U.S. President Donald Trump leaves Beijing claiming progress on trade, oil and Iran. But what, if anything, has actually been agreed? We'll get the view from China and the U.S.
2: And at bbc.com, The Inquiry is asking, what is the future of the European Union?
5: Definitely, you're seeing very flexible and original arrangements to actually get this difficult EU structure to adapt to the policy challenges that it faces.
2: Now let's head back to NewsHour with Tim Franks.
1: And a reminder of our top story this hour. President Trump, who's flying back from a summit in Beijing, says he doesn't think there's a risk of conflict between the US and China over Taiwan. The Republican Congressman Michael Baumgartner gave us his view here on NewsHour.
6: The appropriate policy for America with respect to Taiwan and China is that there is one China. It should be decided peacefully. It should not be decided by force. And the United States' role should be ambiguous in terms of what is going to happen.
1: And a couple of other headlines. The US media reports say that Washington is preparing criminal charges against the 94-year-old former Cuban leader Raul Castro. And there's been a deadly attack on a Pakistani army base near the border with Afghanistan.

You're with NewsHour, live from the BBC. I'm Tim Franks. Africa's top health agency has declared an Ebola outbreak in the Democratic Republic of Congo, with reports suggesting 65 people have died, more than 200 have been infected. Covering the story

0: for us is the BBC's Emery Makumeno, who's in the DRC capital, Kinshasa.
1: What we know for the moment is that 13 samples tested positive for Ebola, and that out of the 20 samples that have been sent here to Kinshasa at the Biomedical Research Institute, these samples came from the Ituri province in the eastern DRC, that's northeastern DRC, and among the 13 which turned positive, you have four confirmed cases of Ebola.
0: Right. I suppose the concern here is obviously that Ebola itself is a terrible disease, but also where this outbreak is, because if you're talking about Ituri in the east of the DRC, presumably that's quite a difficult place for health teams to get to.
1: Ituri is under a martial state, which means that the civilian governor has been replaced by the military to root out quite a number or dozens of armed groups still active in the Ituri region. And the epicenter, the current epicenter of the disease is in Mongwalo, which is a mining area, lots of gold digging with the artisanal miners happening there. There is also some small-scale mining activity still with gold. And the second town, which is also a kind of urban area, is Rwampara, which is also where some cases have been found. Authorities are also worried about Bunia, which is the capital city, where they are also suspecting some cases. Of course, investigations are still going on when it comes to Bunia, the capital city of Ituri. So all of these are towns with high mobility among them and not far from the Ugandan borders or South Sudan border, less than 130 kilometers.
0: Ebola can present itself in different ways. There can be different strains to the virus. Is that an important part of it as far as the authorities in Kinshasa are concerned, are trying to sort of understand what this strain of Ebola is and therefore perhaps how best they can try to tackle it?
1: Yes, of course. Knowing the strain determines the kind of treatment available, and it's important for the rapid response. What we understand from Dr. Jean Kaseya, who is the director of the Africa CDC, is that they are still sequencing and trying to find out what is the current strain. He has said that earlier indications don't suggest that it is the Zaire strain, which is more common here in the DRC, but they should be able to know that in the 24 hours ahead. But so far we don't know what is the exact strain for what is happening in Ituri.
0: One of our correspondents in Kinshasa, Emery Makumeno. Who does the past belong to? It has emerged that a company which holds thousands of artifacts raised from the wreck of the Titanic has proposed, initially it made the proposal secretly, to auction off about 100 of its pieces. The Titanic has occupied an outsized place in many people's imaginations ever since the luxury liner sank more than 100 years ago on its maiden voyage from England to the United States. The shipwreck was only discovered 40 years ago, and since then there have been several salvage expeditions. But now the idea of selling off some of those pieces recovered from the seabed have prompted howls of outrage about cultural exploitation. Mike Williams is a visiting professor at Plymouth University and represents the Joint Nautical Archaeology Policy Committee, the forum that has written to the court to stop the sale going ahead. Why?
2: It's entirely inappropriate. There is a history from this company of applying for applications to make recoveries. They, I think last year, the year before, applied to recover the Marconi radio set, alleging that would give significant insights into the sinking and that it was a unique artifact. It's not. And the difficulty is that it raises a policy issue about what are these recoveries for. Are they for the public benefit or are they for private enterprise profit? And if you think about it,

0: I mean, how would people feel if you take, for example, the Mary Rose Museum, which is an internationally acclaimed museum in Portsmouth, or the Vasa Museum, a 17th century complete warship in the museum in Stockholm? You know, those have been raised, the collection's been kept together, and is publicly accessible. If you start then selling off artifacts, who's the loser? Mm. And the answer is the public.
1: You could argue that it's done the public a service by going to the seabeds several times and raising some of the artefacts, salvaging some of the artefacts. Most of them are going to remain in its collection, which are then displayed around the world. But if it's, I think it has been in some financial difficulties. If this could help out a bit, would it be such a bad thing?
0: Yes, I think it would, because first of all, this is a small proposed sale, but what of the future? Are there going to be more for sale? And is it the case eventually that the entire collection is dispersed? It's hard to believe that this would be the end of the matter. I think you also have to remember there is an international agreement between the States, the UK, Canada and France on the Titanic. That agreement makes it very clear that any recoveries, the collection should be kept together. And that is the policy position. The company, it's been given the artifacts on the basis that there are covenants which is now seeking to discharge, that the collection is kept together. Well, the company could actually donate it, the artifacts, to the museum. You know, you wouldn't take parts of Nelson's column in Trafalgar Square and sell that off, would you?
1: No, but I suppose, I mean, there's always been things of value that have ended up either in public collections or in private collections. I mean, that's just been the case through history. I mean, do you think that there is something qualitatively different about a shipwreck?
0: If you think about it on land, you have listed buildings and nobody's proposing those are sold off. So it's not inevitable. I don't think you're treating shipwrecks any differently to what you would treat. Stonehenge isn't underwater, but if it was, would you treat it any differently?
1: Mike Williams, visiting professor at Plymouth University in the south of England, and very much against that proposed auction of artefacts from the Titanic. That's it from this edition of NewsHour. From me, Tim Franks, and the team here in London, thanks for listening.
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5: The World Health Organization has warned that nicotine pouch brands are targeting youths, and sales of the pouches are now soaring. 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
6: Coming up from the BBC World Service, the interview, Conversations with the People Shaping Our World, with me, BBC presenter James Menendez. For this episode, I speak to the Venezuelan opposition leader and activist Leopoldo López. He talks about the future of democracy in his country, the challenges facing political opposition, and the personal cost of standing up for political change.
7: They stole absolutely everything, the toys of my kids, the pictures, the family albums, everything. Then they tore the house down, the walls, the ceilings. They killed my dogs. I had two Labrador dogs. And 2 days after that, they stripped me of my Venezuelan nationality. And this is 4 months ago. So it's been decades of facing the persecution of the Maduro regime, not just myself, but my family.
6: Leopoldo López. Hear more on the interview after the news.
8: BBC News with Sue Montgomery. President Trump has said he didn't think there was a risk of conflict between China and the US over Taiwan. Speaking to journalists on his flight back from his state visit to Beijing, he said he'd listened to President Xi about Beijing's opposition to

0: Taiwanese independence, but had not given any commitments.
1: I'll be making decisions. But, you know, I think the last thing we need right now is a war. That's 9,500 miles away. I think that's the last thing we need. We're doing very well.
2: Would the U.S. defend Taiwan if it came to it?
1: I don't want to say. I'm not going to say that. There's only one person that knows that. You know who it is? Me.
0: On Iran, Mr. Trump said he didn't ask for any favours from China about reopening the Strait of Hormuz. American media say Washington is taking steps to indict Raul Castro, the 94-year-old former Cuban president and brother of the revolutionary leader Fidel Castro. The charges are said to relate to Cuba shooting down two civilian aircraft 30 years ago, which were being flown by a Florida-based humanitarian organization. The reports emerged as the head of the CIA met Cuban officials. Will Grant reports.
3: A meeting in Havana between the director of the CIA and top Cuban government officials was already a rare and unlikely event. However, in the current context, it is a major development in U.S.-Cuban relations. The talks between the CIA chief and the Cuban authorities, which included Raul Castro's grandson, the interior minister, and the head of Cuba's intelligence agency, took place with a view to contributing to the political dialogue between both nations, a Cuban government statement said. There was no announcement of a deal or agreement after the talks were held.
0: Officials in northwest Pakistan say militants have stormed an army post, killing at least 8 troops. 9 of the attackers were reportedly killed in the fighting in Khyber Pakhtunkhwa province. Anbar Hassan Itarajan has more details.
4: Reports from the region say Islamist insurgents first rammed a vehicle into the security forces building before waging a gun battle in Pakistan's Bajau district bordering Afghanistan. Images from the outpost showed that much of the structure had been reduced to rubble. The bombing on Thursday night follows 3 militant attacks in recent days that have killed nearly 30 people. Pakistan blames neighboring Afghanistan of harboring militant groups, but the Taliban in Kabul deny the accusation.
0: A court in central India has ruled that an ancient disputed religious complex claimed by both Hindus and Muslims is a temple of a Hindu deity. The High Court said archaeological references showed that the 11th century site was a temple dedicated to the Hindu goddess of learning, Sarasvati. World news from the BBC. Iran's Foreign Minister Abbas Araghchi has said current diplomatic attempts to end the conflict with the United States are suffering from a lack of trust. Speaking in India, where he's attending a BRICS meeting in Delhi, Mr. Araghchi said contradictory messages had raised questions about the Americans' real intentions in the talks. The African Union's Public Health Agency has confirmed an Ebola outbreak in the east of the Democratic Republic of Congo. The agency, Africa CDC, said 65 deaths had been reported in Ituri. Here's Thomas Makwana.
5: The Africa CDC has convened an emergency meeting with health authorities from 3 countries, the first one being DRC, where the outbreak is suspected to be happening, and 2 others, that's South Sudan and Uganda. Both of them are important because the province, the Ituri, is located near the border with South Sudan and Uganda. And that province is rife with a lot of violence. DRC has a lot of rebel movements fighting the government forces over there, and so it makes it hard to respond effectively to virus outbreaks like the Ebola virus.
0: Russia and Ukraine have exchanged just over 200 prisoners of war each as part of an agreement brokered by President Trump and the United Arab Emirates. They're the first of 1,000 from each side due to be released. An Egyptian man has become a surprise social media star after he came up with an ingenious idea to escape Cairo's chock-a-block traffic. The tuk-tuk driver, known as Abdu, converted his three-wheeler into an underwater vehicle to sail across the River Nile. He wrapped it with several layers of thick plastic sheeting and fitted it with a snorkel. Abdu was cheered by onlookers as he took his modified vehicle down a ramp into the Nile. But the river police failed to see the funny side and they arrested him for not having a proper licence. BBC News.
6: Hello, I'm BBC presenter James Menendez and this is the interview from the BBC World Service. The best conversations coming out of the BBC. 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

0: never seen a people so united.
1: Do not make that boat crossing. 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
2: Being born in America, feeling American, but having people treat me like I'm not.
3: We're more popular than populism.
4: For this interview, I met Venezuelan opposition leader and activist Leopoldo López at the BBC studios in London. Once the most prominent face of Venezuela's opposition, López is now living in exile in Spain. He spent more than a decade attempting to unseat Nicolás Maduro's authoritarian government and was imprisoned for more than 3 years, accused of inciting the 2014 anti-government protests. Following the capture and arrest of Maduro by US forces in January, the country's entered a new and uncertain phase, with Vice President Delcy Rodríguez now acting as interim leader. Leopoldo López talks to us about the prospect of elections in Venezuela, the personal cost of standing up for political change, and what he feels is his greatest personal victory.
5: Our best reply to the regime is that they didn't make us bad people, that we remain to be committed, we remain to be focused on our dream of seeing a free Venezuela. And I have seen other people become very bitter and angry and resentful, and I think they lose. Because when you become angry, you become, in a way, a prisoner of a sentiment that doesn't allow you to go forward.
4: Welcome to the interview from the BBC World Service with Leopoldo López.
5: I think that there is a very important change, significant. Maduro is out. Maduro was captured. Maduro is facing justice for his crimes. And that in itself means an important change. There are also changes taking place in the economy. There is an opening to the oil and gas industry. And there is a transition that is yet not a political transition to democracy. So there's things that have changed. We're much better off than what we were in January, but we are not where Venezuelans hope to be, which is in a free, prosperous, and democratic Venezuela.
4: Who's in charge? Is it the United States? I mean, is Venezuela currently effectively an American protectorate?
5: Well, I think Venezuela is under significant influence by the U.S., and that's very clear. And let me give you some very graphic examples of that. 2 weeks after Maduro was captured, the head of the CIA visited Caracas, and he was at the presidential palace. Then the Secretary of Energy went to Venezuela. The Secretary of Interior went to Venezuela. The commander of the Southern Command went to Caracas in uniform. So that gives you a very graphic description of the level of influence that the U.S. has.
4: They're calling the shots, effectively. I mean, what Washington says goes.
5: I think in a great deal that is true. Maybe some of the people that are listening to us would say, wow, that's something unacceptable. Well, it's important that we understand where we come from. 5 months ago, Venezuela was under the tutelage, not of the U.S., but of Russia, China, Iran, and Cuba. So, unfortunately, Venezuela was not exercising its full sovereignty before, and now it's under the influence of the United States, which is something that most Venezuelans appreciate. More than 80% of Venezuelans appreciate positively the capture of Maduro and the influence of the United States.
4: So you're happy with that situation for the moment?
5: Well, I am happy that Maduro is removed. I am happy, like most Venezuelans, that there is a window of opportunity. And we are also very conscious that we need to build the path to democracy.
4: Do you think this Trump administration is interested in democracy in Venezuela?
5: I think the United States inevitably is interested in democracy in Venezuela. Secretary of State Marco Rubio has said several times that there is a plan unfolding on three stages: stabilization, economic recovery, and transition. And he has said several times that that transition is to a legitimate government, and that a legitimate government can only take place if there is an election. So,
4: but yes. What's the timescale? I mean, what timescale would you like to see for that transition to elections?
5: So I think rather than thinking about specific times, so we would like that to
4: happen.
5: You
4: must have an idea in your
5: mind.
4: Well,
5: I think, like many Venezuelans, that it should happen as soon as it can happen. But then we should talk about what are the conditions for that election. So it's not just about the time for the election. It's what needs to happen. And let me just unpack some of the things that need to happen. One, there needs to be an electoral board. A new electoral board designated

0: designated that will call for the election. Two, Venezuelans would need to be able to register. There are 10 million Venezuelans living outside our country of a population of 30 million. That is one third of the population that left in the past 10 years. So it's been not just massive, but very, very quick. And those Venezuelans are not registered to vote. At least 5 to 6 million of those Venezuelans that are living outside would be eligible to vote. There are millions of young people that were not able to register for the past elections. There needs to be a revision of the electoral system. So things need to happen before the election takes place. However, the transition to democracy is not just elections. There are other things that need to happen. And in my view, they need to happen now. And I'll mention two of them. One, the opening of the civic space. We were talking before the interview about foreign correspondents not being able to go to Venezuela, like yourself, not being able to get a visa. And this is a sign of a closed society. I think the opening of the civic space needs the opening to the media, to freedom of speech. That is not happening.
1: And at the moment, would you say that people are not completely free to say what they want? I mean, we've heard reports that people are able to criticize the government and voice their opinions in public more than they were when Maduro was in power, but it's still limited.
0: It's still limited. Right. There is still fear. There are still consequences. There is still censorship. Hundreds of websites are blocked. Hundreds of radio stations were expropriated and closed. There were journalists sent into prison. The laws that criminalize speech are still in place. A law called the hate law that criminalizes speech and gives total arbitrary to the state to incarcerate people for what they say.
1: Which was essentially what happened to you, right? I mean, that's how they put you in prison.
0: Yeah, well, I was leading the protest against Maduro in 2014, but because they had nothing against me, they made up a case, and it was a case about free speech, because what went to trial were my speeches. And because I never called for violence, the judge concluded that I had sent subliminal messages to the Venezuelan people, and on those grounds, I was sentenced to 14 years of imprisonment. So that's where we are coming from that level of total arbitrary execution of power.
1: Can I just ask you one final question about the transition? And it involves Maria Corina Machado, who effectively became the opposition leader. She wasn't allowed to stand in the elections. Somebody else had to stand in her place. Was she betrayed by President Trump over this transition so far? I mean, she's been waiting in the wings for a long time. She looked like the woman who was ready to take over if Maduro was deposed, which he was. And then President Trump said, it's not the right time. Was that a betrayal?
0: Well, I don't think it's a betrayal. It's a decision made by the U.S. of how they wanted to do the transition.
1: But if you were in her place, would you feel betrayed?
0: Well, I don't think it's about feeling betrayed. It's about being focused on what needs to happen. And she's been very clear that Venezuela needs an election. And she's been very clear that that election needs to have conditions, that we need to unify the country around that idea.
1: You're listening to The Interview from the BBC World Service. This wasn't the first time I'd met Leopoldo López. When I first went to Venezuela in the early 2000s, he was just starting out on his career. He was a local mayor and full of energy for the political fight. Well, that was 20 years ago, and I expected some of that energy to have faded now, given his experiences. But somehow, it hasn't. He is still full of beans and, incredibly, doesn't seem bitter about his treatment. OK, let's return to my conversation with Leopoldo López. Thinking about what happened to you and all the others who ended up in prison, political prisoners, and many of whom are still in prison, one aspect of the transition we haven't talked about is re-establishing the rule of law and what happens to those who have committed human rights abuses. I mean, from a personal point of view, I mean, how angry are you about the way you treated and the length of time that you had to spend in prison and clearly the personal toll that that must have taken on you?
0: No, it's a great question, because I think at least my greatest personal victory is that they didn't make me angry. And this is something that I share with a lot of political prisoners, that although we were victims, although we were tortured, although our freedom was taken away, we are not bitter. We are not angry about...
1: Why not?

0: Well, because...
1: I mean, it's perfectly legitimate
0: Perfectly legitimate, but I think being angry makes you a worse person. And I think that our best reply to the regime is that they didn't make us bad people, that we remain to be committed, that we remain to be focused on our dream of seeing a free Venezuela. And I have seen other people become very bitter and angry and resentful, and I think they lose. Because when you become angry, you become, in a way, a prisoner of a sentiment that doesn't allow you to go forward. It doesn't mean that we don't want justice. Of course, there needs to be justice in Venezuela. But we now understand very clearly that justice is to be imparted by judges, not by politicians. That's one of the important lessons of this 20 years of complete arbitrary and decay of the rule of law. So what we expect to happen, as it happened in South Africa, in Chile, in Argentina, and in many other transitions, is that there is a path to transitional justice and to truth and to those responsible for having committed crimes against the Venezuelan people will face justice.
1: What price have you and your family paid, though, for that time you spent in prison, the fact that you had to make your escape from Venezuela and ended up in exile and remain in exile?
0: Yes. Well, I spent 7 years in prison, 4 of them in solitary confinement. Then I escaped and went to the Spanish embassy, where I stayed a year and a half, and then I escaped and came into exile. But the attacks on my family and myself have remained. Last November, I gave an interview where I supported the buildup of the United States, military pressure, and the buildup that led to the capture of Maduro. And the reaction of the regime was that they went into my house in Caracas. They stole absolutely everything, the toys of my kids, the pictures, the family albums, everything. Then they tore the house down, the walls, the ceilings. They killed my dogs. I had 2 Labrador dogs. And 2 days after that, they stripped me of my Venezuelan nationality. And this is 4 months ago. So it's been decades of facing the persecution of the Maduro regime, not just myself, but my family, our movement. We've had over 700 political prisoners from my movement.
1: So why did you keep doing it? I mean, before you were sent to prison, why, knowing the risks, why did you keep pushing, keep protesting?
0: Because we have a purpose, which is to see a free Venezuela. And we are blessed to wake up every day with a purpose. And I thought about this a lot when I was in prison. I mean, imagine what solitary confinement is. I mean, I invite the people who are listening to us to think of spending, maybe do the exercise, spend 10 minutes without your phone in a room that you don't have books, you don't have anything, and then project that to a day, project that to a week. Week becomes months without anything. It's just you, your thoughts, your internal presence. So I thought a lot about why I was there. And I ended up in prison because I was leading the protest against Maduro for a free Venezuela. So I thought a lot about what freedom means. And it became very clear to me that freedom is not one thing. Freedom is the sum of many things, all of them that have been taken away from me and millions of Venezuelans. The freedom to speak, the freedom to assemble, the freedom to move, the freedom to own property, the freedom to be equal to the law. And all of those freedoms were taken away from us. So for me, it became very clear that all of our fight was for that dream, for a free and democratic Venezuela. And it is a blessing to live life with a purpose. When you live with purpose, you can just live every day with a sense that you are building towards something you believe in.
1: And a life without anger and without bitterness, as you said. But when you saw those images of Nicolas Maduro being taken to a jail in New York in handcuffs, what was going through your mind?
0: Well, I was happy to see that finally justice came. I was a sense of relief that what we have been saying for more than 10 years was true. We were the first movement that called Maduro a dictator back in 2014. We were the first people saying that Maduro was anarcho back in 2014. People said that we were exaggerating. I remember coming to Europe, going to the U.S., saying, Maduro,

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1: In the decades that the British military has been stationed here, large numbers of children have been fathered by soldiers and, in many cases, abandoned.
2: When we left, there was this wonderful feeling, but it was only the beginning of a nightmare.
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8: Coming up on World Business Express in 20 minutes, Donald Trump says China has agreed to buy planes, oil and American farm goods, but with little confirmation from Beijing, what was actually achieved in this summit? We'll get the view from the US and China. Before that, today on Business Daily, I speak to Dr. Jennifer Rivera, the banker who loaned to women when no one else would. But first, the latest BBC World News.
9: BBC News with Sue Montgomery. President Trump has said he didn't think there was a risk of conflict between China and the US over Taiwan. Speaking on Air Force One during his flight back from Beijing, he said he'd listened to President Xi about Beijing's opposition to Taiwanese independence. Mr. Trump also said he'd make a decision on weapons sales to Taipei shortly. American media say Washington is taking steps to indict the former Cuban president, Raul Castro. The charges are said to relate to Cuba shooting down two aircraft 30 years ago. Officials in northwest Pakistan say militants have stormed an army post, killing at least eight troops. Nine of the attackers were reportedly killed in the fighting. The Palestinian Authority says a 15-year-old boy has been killed by Israeli soldiers in the occupied West Bank. The Israeli army said Fahad Zidan Owais was throwing stones at Israeli vehicles. Russia and Ukraine have exchanged just over 200 prisoners of war each, though the first of 1,000 from each side due to be released. The car manufacturer Stellantis says it's finalised a deal with the Chinese company Dongfeng to build vehicles in China under its Peugeot and Jeep brands. Production should start next year. The military in the Maldives is continuing the search for a group of Italian tourists who went missing during a scuba dive. One body was recovered at a depth of 60 metres. An Egyptian man has become a social media sensation after he came up with an ingenious idea to escape Cairo's chock-a-block traffic. The tuk-tuk driver converted his three-wheeler into an underwater vehicle to sail across the River Nile. But the river police arrested him for not having a proper licence. BBC News.
8: Hello, I'm Leanna Byrne and welcome to Meet the Founders from Business Daily on the BBC World Service. This is where we speak to innovators around the world about the ideas, risks and realities of starting a business. Today I'm meeting someone who spent most of her life getting women who never had access to finance alone.
10: Now remember, nobody now at that point in time, in the early 90s, nobody's thinking a woman can borrow a loan in this country and repay. Women were not supposed to be credit worthy.
8: She's the founder of Kenya Women Finance Bank and Kenya Women Holding, institutions that help millions of women across Kenya borrow, save and build businesses of their own. And she helps others because at one point in her life, she needed help too.
10: My having a baby as a teenager and no place in my family. My father was very bitter about it. My mother never said a word.
8: That's Dr. Jennifer Rivera, our founder this week. Now, one big part of the story is understanding how microfinance works. Access to capital for women is still a big challenge in much of Africa, and that's where microfinance plays a role, in giving small loans and financial services to people who can't access traditional banks and helping them start to grow.

0: grow their business. Jennifer Rirera is a central figure in this field. In 1991, she relaunched the Kenyan Women Finance Trust, which had originally started in 1981, but collapsed without full-time leadership. The trust gave rural women loans so they could set up businesses at a time when many women were considered too risky to lend to. Jennifer was reviving an idea many didn't believe in. But her own path to that point wasn't straightforward. Growing up in a village in central Kenya, she became a mother in her late teens. She says a series of experiences pushed her to leave home and pursue higher education, first in Tanzania and later in the UK.
1: I grew up in a village like any other African, a little girl in the village, fetching water and firewood. Putting in the kettle and the sheep in the evening, taking care of the baby in support of mother, and going to school in the village. It was not an easy childhood living in a village that was actually poor, but that's where I came from.
0: Did you enjoy school?
1: I enjoyed school very much. I loved being at school instead of being at home cooking and looking after babies. I loved school and I performed very well. And that is where my character was molded, in that primary school.
0: And did you ever imagine that you would be getting into finance, or did that come later?
1: All I knew when I was very little, that meaning 5, 6, 7, even up to 10 years, is that I wanted to get away from the village. It was hard, it was poor life. I hated to see my mother suffer. At that point in time, I thought it was my mother who was only suffering. It's only later, in high school, that I knew it was not my mother only. It was about that girl in the village. It was about that woman in the village receiving beatings when food is not ready on time. I knew it was not my mother only at that time. It was other women. And that is what shaped what I am today, that I needed to get away.
0: Now, a major turning point for you was at the end of high school when you became a young mother. Can you tell me about that time?
1: That was not planned. It was just the stupidity of a teenager enjoying a teenage and thinking that's how things should be. You have a boyfriend, you are happy with it. And then you get a baby. And then that was more difficult than I remember, because my parents were staunch Presbyterians, Christians. And therefore, my having a baby as a teenager had no place in my family. My father was very bitter about it. My mother never said a word. But my father said, you need to get away. And I got away. I went to my sister and I took my baby with me to the university, Dar es Salaam University.
0: After completing her bachelor's degree in education at the University of Dar es Salaam in Tanzania, Jennifer won a scholarship to do a master's degree in the UK at the University of Leeds in the north of England.
1: And I took my baby with me to UK. That's required bravery. It was also very, very difficult to be in a foreign country with a baby, with meager resources. Wherever I went, I found very kind people who even fed us when we didn't have any food with my child.
0: Really amazing that you kept up your education while rearing a child.
1: I wouldn't have managed to do anything else without education. So I was bent on completing my education. It was very difficult. A very young baby, I have lectures to go to, I have homework to do. And one time I put my baby on my back and I intended to jump into the swimming pool.
0: Wow.
1: And I stood by the edge of the swimming pool and I wanted to jump in. But at that time, the baby on my back, tied on my back, said, Mom. And I realized I can't do this. So that's how I managed.
0: Tell me about your early professional life, because you didn't start in banking, did you?
1: No. When I came back, those days, getting jobs was not difficult because government officials came to the university and we already knew where you were going to work before you got out of the university. I reported to a boys' school. That's why I was sent. It was interesting because the boys saw me as their age mate. You know, I was young but I was very tough. Then I taught at a girls' school before I left for my diploma education in England, where I did diploma and then I did my master's. When I came back, that's when I then

0: registered for a PhD in women, education and development. That's how I began my career. After a good while, I taught at the university for 10 years. The 11th year, I went on sabbatical and joined UNICEF in a full-time consultant on women education for child survival. And while I was there, I worked with the women to see the relationship between education for women and survival for children.
1: You're listening to Business Daily from the BBC World Service. I'm Leanna Byrne, and today I'm talking to Dr. Jennifer Rirera, a microfinance entrepreneur in Kenya whose organizations help women get business loans. In 1991, she joined the Kenya Women Finance Trust, a microfinance nonprofit organization that was poorly staffed and losing money. Jennifer saw its potential and set about turning it around.
0: KWFT and collapsed because, and the people who were working there before I got there, the really, really original thinkers of it were women who were already working. So it was like a hobby for them. It's only when I stepped in, we began now working at a professional financial microfinance institution that provided financial services and non-financial services to low-income women.
1: Jennifer took the struggling organization and turned it into a for-profit microfinance bank.
0: What we did was to make sure that we work with women. We bring women together in groups. And together, women in groups, we are to travel in the country. The women don't come to us. We went to the women. We went to the villages. We went to the markets and introduced and went through church, went through the government offices, the Ministry of Culture and Social Services, and said, we need to meet women. So we were able to meet women. By word of mouth, women had their people here working with us. So we began reorganizing and getting women to get into groups. And into groups, we began training them with little money as $30 for them to do something small like bake chapati or mandazi and sell and resell and save. And then we taught them the art of saving, and it was compulsory for them to save. Then every year, I had a very big meeting in Nairobi. We organized their coming into Nairobi. Some of them had never set a foot in Nairobi. So it was great every year for them to come to Nairobi to meet me and meet other women. You know, by this time, the institution was growing so that we can have a day talking about women and businesses. And the women repaid their loans. The loans were, you'll get $30. If you repay, we'll give you $50. If you pay, we'll give you $75. If we'll pay, we'll give you $100. Like that, it was incremental. But the women had to prove that they can repay. Now, remember, nobody now at that point in time, in early 90s, nobody's thinking a woman can borrow a loan in this country and repay. Women were not supposed to be creditworthy.
1: Do you remember the first woman you ever lent money to and what she did with it?
0: To begin with, I would take money and go and sit at a market. We were sitting under a tree. The first woman I gave a loan to, she didn't repay.
1: Oh.
0: Because she was my friend, so she said, you know, a woman came and gave me money. And she never repaid.
1: Oh. you're still looking for the money. So,
0: the second one I gave, I think repaid once. But this time, I'd already hired one young girl from a cooperative college to help me now to lend. That's when now we began sitting down and putting the processes in place. I had also got in a few staff to be able to assist in going to lend instead of me going, because when I went there, they looked at me as their friend. They never saw me as a lender. But when the young people came in aggressively, they already trained what to do, what to say. That made a big difference. And the institution grew cell by cell. Because when we went into an area, we made sure that the women are repaying their loans 100% before we opened another office. by the time I moved on and let someone else run it as a bank, we had to transform into a microfinance bank now. That is 2009. We were working with over 1 million clients.
1: And you became CEO of Kenya Women Holding at that time, didn't you?
0: When I began KNWFT, it was very small. So the institution grew to a level that it was having a lot of clients. As I said, you have 1 million clients and 700,000 of them are borrowers. When you get to that, you are a big financial institution. And at that point, we began thinking, look, we run the risk of getting political intrusion in the operations because this institution was not registered as a financial institution. It was a public institution. So we got advice that you need to be regulated by central bank so that women can own their own institutions legally. So nobody can play with it. Nobody can mess with it. We learned from a friend of mine who was running a similar institution in Sierra Leone. His institution was taken over by a ruling party. And because it's large, it's in the institution, it is in the country, it can be very easily used by politicians for political purposes. So you have to be very careful to professionalize it. So the board at that point in time decided, let's get the process of transformation.
1: And it grew and grew from then, didn't it? It grew across countries, it grew in office size and staff size.
0: Yeah, it grew. We had branches all over. By the time I handed the bank over, because now my vision now drove me to work on another institution now, to work on the holding company, to be able to serve women in a different way.
1: Even today, millions of women across Africa remain outside the formal financial system. According to the World Bank's Global Index, around 49% of women in sub-Saharan Africa do not have a bank account compared to 38% of men. Jennifer Rirera thinks that there are several challenges that cause such a big gap.
0: Most of Africa is rural, although urbanization is taking root now. The financial systems that deliver financial services to women are still eluding women. Now you go to some parts in this country and other countries in Africa where I've traveled, and you find the infrastructure is so poor. And you know, most people living in rural areas consistently are women because they are confined in their homes. So that access becomes a very big problem. Then poverty also, because you can have a router passing through your gate, but a woman has to think, do I want a phone? Do I want a digital phone? Or do I want to save that money to feed my children?
1: Mm. So some ways, as banking advances in technology, it could risk leaving some women behind.
0: Yes, because education also is there. So you might have technology and you can't operate it. There are so many things that operate against women in terms of access to financial services.
1: Can I ask you about microfinance? Because obviously you have helped so many women with microfinance and it is promoted as a solution for women. But sometimes there are critics and they argue that microfinance actually risks trapping women in cycles of debt rather than empowering them. What would you say to that?
0: That question has been raised with me, not only here, but everywhere. It is a very complicated question in the sense that disbursement alone, it demands that it has to be repaid. Now, what happens is that when training, information, and I'm not saying class schooling, information, access to information that will enable women to realize that if I overborrow and the systems are not there to stop a woman from overborrowing. So you find a client as overborrowed and therefore repayment becomes a problem. So there is need for any institution to keep close to their clients, giving them information so that they understand the danger of overborrowing. Women also, once we began providing them with loans, and I say this with a tongue in my cheek, This is where the gender question comes in. They took on so

0: much in the family setting, and their husbands relaxed. So women, the balance, the gender workload, which also is a financial load, increased for women as we continued to give them access to financial services. But what is the worst evil? Not to give them? I don't think so.
1: Jennifer Riwira. And that's it for today's Meet the Founders from Business Daily on the BBC World Service with me, Liana Byrne. The producers were Ahmed Adan and Amber Mahmood. 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

0: What did Donald Trump get from China? It's World Business Express from the BBC World Service. I'm Leanna Byrne. The luxury brand Marc Jacobs is sold, and fans going to the World Cup are worried about the cost. US President Donald Trump is on his way back to Washington after his summit in Beijing, and it's clear both sides want their trading relationship to improve.
1: We want to open it up. It's massive. And we want to get all of those companies and many more in there and make a lot of money and a lot of jobs for America. That's all. It's very simple.
0: And here's China's leader, Xi Jinping.
2: The two countries should be partners rather than rivals, helping each other succeed and prosper together.
1: We're going to have a fantastic future together. Such respect for China, the job you've done. You're a great leader. I say it to everybody. You're a great leader.
0: Now, while the optics are pointing to lots of cooperation between the US and China, and President Trump said talks were very successful, there were few concrete deals. Donald Trump also said today that he rejected a proposal from Xi to help broker a peace deal between the US and Iran, leaving the critical Strait of Hormuz effectively shut. But there were some highlights. President Trump says China has agreed to buy 200 Boeing jets with a possible commitment for another 750. He's also promised major soybean purchases that he says will benefit American farmers. But so far, there's been no confirmation from Beijing or Boeing. Here's Samir Hussein from our New York bureau.
3: Well, look, President Trump went in saying that he wants to see China open up to more American business. And he went with a plane load of big American CEOs to try and do that. And there were some niceties exchanged in terms of, you know, that China said that it is willing to open up a little bit more to American businesses. And President Trump also hailed that, saying that, look, you know, there's going to be more trade. But if you look at sort of specifics, they were a little short on that. And the expectation is that perhaps we're going to see some more details coming out a little later on. But there wasn't sort of this big win that President Trump, I think, was hoping for.
0: But some small wins, right?
3: There were indeed some small wins. And, you know, as you rightly pointed out, the other thing that I would mention is that, look, this is just the first meeting that of the two leaders that they're going to have this year. There's another few that are going to happen later in the year. And so some of this also was just about building on the relationships between the two presidents. And in that way, I think some of that was really done, that they were exchanging nice words. It seemed pretty pleasant. You know, President Trump was certainly much more effusive about President Xi than President Xi was, certainly.
0: So how did China's media cover it? Kerry Allen is the BBC's China media analyst.
4: One of the messages that's been coming out of state media quite consistently over the last 2 days is that China wants stability with its relations with the US. It's seen relations as being up and down over the last few years, especially since Trump returned to the White House. And more than anything, China wants a better working environment for Chinese firms to operate in the US, to remove, for example, US Section 301 investigations into Chinese firms, removed sanctions on Chinese companies and people, just for the US to cooperate with China rather than seeing it as a competitor.
0: I'm quite interested to know, when Chinese media report about trade deals or possible trade deals, what way do they come at it from? Are they saying that other countries want access to China, or the other way around, it might be mutually beneficial?
4: A very big message in China recently has been that more and more firms and also big government officials from all around the world have been coming to China rather than China going overseas. And there has been this message that now is a time where there's a lot of uncertainty in the world with regards to energy because of the ongoing Middle East crisis, with regards to trade because of Trump's tariffs. So China has wanted to emphasize that it's a country that more countries are looking to now to engage with, whereas previously, historically, they might have gone to the US. They're now seeing China as the country to offer them the help they need, especially because there's this perception that the US is involved with a lot of these problems that we're seeing in the world now. So things like the tariff war and the energy crisis.
0: That was Kerry Allen, our BBC's China media analyst. Indian billionaire Gautam Adani and his nephew Sagar Adani have agreed to pay $18 million to settle a civil fraud case brought by the US markets regulator. The SEC had accused them of misleading American investors over anti-bribery practices linked to renewable energy deals in India. Adani denies the allegations, and separately there are reports the US Justice Department may drop related criminal charges. Now, a notable move in the luxury world today. LVMH, the owner of Louis Vuitton and Dior, is selling the Marc Jacobs label in a rare divestment for the French luxury giant. Randeep Sommel is fund manager at M&G Investments. Randeep, is this about the brand or is it about demand for luxury goods these days?
5: I mean, the Arnault family that still control Louis Vuitton think very long term about what they're doing, and they have 75 brand portfolio. This is a brand in Marc Jacobs that they acquired in 1997, and it's more accessible luxury than it is premium. So much like they did with Donna Karan previously, they're selling Marc Jacobs now, incidentally, to the exact same buyer. So I think it's more of a portfolio shift more so than anything else.
0: It's interesting, though, the luxury market doesn't seem to be doing well these days.
5: No, I mean, it's taken some hits. Obviously, 5% of all sales go through the Middle East, both the people that live there and travel, and that's been curtailed lately. And you've seen a bit of a clamping down in China as well. So that's hurt sales.
0: Now, closer to home, Randeep, rough day for UK government bonds, borrowing costs climbing sharply again. What is going on? Is this investors worried about a possible change in UK government leadership?
5: It's been a very tough week for UK bonds. Both the 10-year and the 30-year are at 20 and 30-year highs. So the amount the British government is having to pay to service the debt is at decade-level highs. Also, sterling is down against the US dollar as well from the beginning of the week. Mm-hmm. And a lot of it has to be put down to the political turmoil that the country has been in since the local elections, with markets concerned that the government could take a significant shift to the left, in which case reducing our fiscal position.
0: And essentially, investors wouldn't like that.
5: Not at all.
0: And is there a reason why?
5: Well, I mean, more and more debt, not much growth. You're piling on debt. You wouldn't like to see that at the company level. Why would you want to see it at the national level either?
0: All right, we take your point. Randeep Sommel, fund manager at M&G Investments. Always a pleasure. Thank you so much for joining us. Now, less than a month out from the World Cup, fans have been worrying about the cost. There are signs some prices, they're easing, with reports resale ticket prices have fallen as some supporters are put off by the cost of hotels, transport and match tickets. But fans are still asking what other costs could rise. Emlyn is travelling from Curaçao for one match and a single overnight stay. His budget has already gone from $1,500 to $2,000.
6: It's a little bit awkward, you know, to think that you're not sure what the final cost will be. We have been experiencing increases up to now that are not prices that we are used to pay. It's something that, you know, you cannot be sure about the final cost. Hopefully it won't be doubled.
0: And some host cities are now talking about increasing tourist tax for World Cup visitors, not something the American Hotel and Lodging Association welcomes.
7: We think those are discouraging people from going and showing up, and we think that that's bad business and not the welcome message that we should be sending as hospitality.
0: And that's it from World Business Express. 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
1: I'm Daniel Rosny. Hungary's recent election has been seen as a welcome relief within the EU. Some observers say the bloc's turbulent years could be over and more countries could soon join. This week we're asking, what is the future of the European Union?
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2: 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What difference will this make to the 170 million women around the world who have the condition? 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
3: Welcome to Outside Source with me, James Reynolds, live from the floor of the BBC's newsroom in central London. For more than 60 years following the Cuban Revolution, led by Fidel and Raul Castro, the US and Cuba have had turbulent relations. Earlier this year, the US removed the president of Cuba's main ally, Venezuela. Now, pressure is falling onto Cuba itself and potentially also onto the retired Raul Castro, the surviving Castro brother. That's why we're following the fact that the director of the U.S. Central Intelligence Agency, John Ratcliffe, has met his Cuban counterpart at the Interior Ministry in Havana. It comes after the U.S. renewed an offer of $100 million of aid to ease the effects of its oil blockade. And that blockade is currently having a serious effect. One law student in Havana tells us, like everyone else, she only has electricity for a few hours a day and has to make the most of it whenever power comes back on.
4: BBC News with Sue Montgomery. President Trump has said he didn't think there was a risk of conflict between China and the US over Taiwan. Speaking to journalists on his flight back from his state visit to Beijing, he said he'd listened to President Xi about Beijing's opposition to Taiwanese independence, but had not given any commitments. Mr. Trump said some trade deals had also been made. Laura Bicker reports.
5: On the flight back to the US, Mr. Trump told reporters on Air Force One that Beijing had agreed to buy 200 Boeing aircraft with a potential commitment to buy 750 more. He said China would also buy billions of dollars of US farm products. The US president added he'd talked a lot about Taiwan with the Chinese leader, who had pushed him to end arms sales to the self-governing island Beijing claims as its territory. He said he had made no commitment, but would be talking to the leader of Taiwan before making a decision.
4: American media say Washington is taking steps to indict Raul Castro, the 94-year-old former Cuban president and brother of the revolutionary leader. The charges are said to relate to Cuba shooting down two civilian planes 30 years ago. They were being flown by a humanitarian organization, but were also dropping propaganda leaflets. The reports emerged as the head of the CIA met Cuban officials in Havana. Here's our Cuba correspondent, Will Grant.
6: The apparent decision by the Justice Department to indict Raul Castro is in relation to a long-standing call from conservative Cuban Americans for the former leader to face charges in relation to the shooting down of two civilian aircraft by Cuban military fighter jets in 1996. Analysts say an attempt by Washington to arrest Mr. Castro for any such indictment would be likely to meet huge opposition in Cuba.
4: Officials in northwest Pakistan say militants have stormed an army post, killing at least eight troops and injuring 35 others. Nine of the attackers were reportedly killed. Caroline Davis reports from Islamabad.
7: According to Pakistan officials, the militants rammed a vehicle filled with explosives into the camp before opening fire at the outpost, a security installation used to counter cross-border attacks. The Pakistani Taliban has been reported to have claimed the attack. Last weekend, many police officers were killed in a similar incident in Banu, also close to Afghanistan's border. Pakistan has repeatedly blamed the Afghan Taliban for harbouring militant groups, reigniting a conflict between the two countries in February by launching missile strikes.
4: A court in India has ruled that an ancient disputed religious complex claimed by both Hindus and Muslims is a temple of a Hindu deity. The High Court said archaeological references showed the site was a temple dedicated to the Hindu goddess of learning. BBC News.

0: Iran's Foreign Minister Abbas Araghchi has said current diplomatic attempts to end the conflict with the United States are suffering from a lack of trust. Speaking in India, where he's attending a BRICS meeting in Delhi, Mr. Araghchi said contradictory messages had raised questions about the Americans' real intentions in the talks. The Palestinian National Authority says a 15-year-old boy has been killed by Israeli soldiers in the occupied West Bank. The Israeli army said Fahad Zidan Owais was throwing stones at Israeli vehicles on a road. Emir Nader has more details from Jerusalem.
1: The Israeli military said that they were targeting what they called three terrorists who were throwing stones at Israeli vehicles. They said they eliminated one terrorist and injured another. And we know from Palestinian sources that Fahad's body is still being held by Israeli authorities. And since the start of the war in Gaza, we've seen this real deterioration of the situation in the West Bank. We've seen over 1,090 Palestinians being killed, either by settlers or by Israeli troops, of whom 230 are children.
0: Russia and Ukraine have exchanged just over 200 prisoners of war each as part of an agreement brokered by President Trump and the United Arab Emirates. They're the first of 1,000 from each side due to be released. An Egyptian man has become a surprise social media star after he came up with an ingenious idea to escape Cairo's chock-a-block traffic. The tuk-tuk driver, known as Abdu, converted his three-wheeler into an underwater vehicle to sail across the River Nile. He wrapped it with several layers of thick plastic sheeting and fitted it with a snorkel. He was later arrested for not having a proper license. BBC News.
2: You're listening to Outside Source on the BBC World Service. We're live from our position right here in the heart of the BBC's newsroom in central London, our engine room, and from which we deliver programmes, TV, radio, online. Looking at some of the outside sources in front of me, I can see a live shot of the White House. I can see an animation of the Strait of Hormuz. I can see our Westminster studio for UK politics. I can see a debate at the United Nations. We'll keep an eye on all the other live pictures that come into us. We begin our programme, of course, in Cuba today, as we did yesterday, where tensions with Washington, which have been on and off for 67 years, are currently pretty high. There are reports in the United States that the Trump administration is taking steps to indict or charge Raul Castro. He's the 94-year-old former Cuban president. He's the younger brother of Fidel Castro, and the Castro brothers led the 1959 communist-led revolution in Cuba. The charges may be related to the shooting down of two civilian aircraft 30 years ago. It comes as the head of the CIA is meeting Cuban officials in Havana, a rare publicly disclosed visit. Our global affairs reporter Mimi Swaby joins me now at the desk. You and I, about this time yesterday, were talking about fuel in Cuba. We'll come to that in a moment. But these reports from the US media about the US wanting to indict potentially Raul Castro, how significant are those?
3: They're incredibly significant. It will come as a shock to many people. This is actually something that conservative Cuban Americans have been pushing for a long time. So the question is, why is the US bringing this up now? Why is it looking to make moves to indict the 94-year-old former president and brother of the revolutionary leader Raul Castro? So he is now allegedly having criminal charges put against him all around this case of the Cuban military shooting down two civilian aircraft which were being operated by a Florida-based humanitarian organization. Now, according to reports from back from that time, so 30 years ago, this humanitarian organization was providing support for Cubans who were trying to get to the U.S. by sea. However, at the same time, they were reportedly dropping propaganda leaflets over Havana and had been warned about violating Cuba's airspace numerous times. And that is basically the case which the U.S. have against Raul Castro, who was president at the time. So it's an interesting development, but it's one where it seems to be putting a lot more pressure. And this legal action, or supposed legal action, is basically being used as a bargaining chip, intensifying more pressure on Havana.
2: Of course, there might be parallels with Venezuela, which happens to be a Cuban ally, where in January the 3rd this year, U.S. forces actually went into Caracas to remove Nicolas Maduro, the serving president, because he'd been charged in the United States. Is this similar?

0: it's really interesting. If you'd spoken to Cubans both inside the country and the diaspora, there is a large Cuban diaspora. Many of them are in the US, in Florida especially. They would have said, actually, we really welcome US military intervention. Cuba needs a change. We want a change to the communist government, the leadership on the island. However, since January the 3rd and what's followed, that there hasn't actually been a significant change in the leadership in Venezuela, and nothing really has changed in the day-to-day lives of many people. Cubans are now a lot more cautious of military intervention. For the CIA leader, the boss, John Ratcliffe, to go into Havana publicly and lead this delegation, that is a very rare and quite a strange meeting. It's taken a lot of people by surprise, especially because the negotiations so far between Havana and Washington have been really opaque. President Trump recently said, yes, we have been in discussion with Cuba, but we've had very little details. He's just referred to it as a failed nation, that the US are going to take it over almost immediately. Repeated threats of military aggression, much like we had in Venezuela. But if he's going to act on those, who knows, in all honesty.
1: Let's focus a bit more on Raul Castro. We've said he's 94. We said that along with his elder brother, Fidel Castro, the two brothers led the Cuban Revolution in 1959. Is he fully retired, or does he still play an active or an influential role in Cuban politics?
0: He's a very influential figure in the leadership of Cuba. He was kind of wheeled out on the May Day, the Labor Day rallies, and when large mass of people led by the current president, Miguel Díaz-Canel, went outside the US embassy and chanted anti-US slogans. He's very much seen by the Cuban leadership as a symbol of security. So for him to now be thrust into the limelight in a very negative way by the US, interesting to note as well, in 2015, he brokered a reconciliation between Havana and Washington. So he's a symbol of peace in many for many people's view. President Trump later reversed those kind of steps forward. So for him to be thrust into this limelight, yes, into such controversy, is very significant.
1: I remember that time where there were Obama-Castro talks, in-person talks, and I think an Obama visit to Cuba as well, where they watched a baseball game together. Obviously, the Trump administration takes a different view. And as I said earlier, we were talking about the fuel shortage. The fact that the CIA chief is there with a public plane, with U.S. colors there, suggests that these are no secret talks, but the part of the effort of these talks is to say, look, we will give you aid if your policies become a bit better. In other words, ordinary Cubans might get the chance to switch on the lights properly.
0: This is something we've heard from Washington numerous times now. So the CIA leader has basically said, we will engage seriously in economic stability and security with Havana if the Cuban leadership makes significant fundamental changes to their communist system. And we had this with this renewed offer of $100 million in humanitarian aid to Cuba, but only, again, if Cuba makes meaningful changes and reforms to its communist system. So there are offerings of help, peace, collaboration, negotiations, but they all seemingly are at a cost for the Cuban government. And so far, that leadership has been very, very anti giving any concessions of that kind, of regime change, to the US.
1: Amy Swaby, our global affairs reporter, many thanks for joining us.

0: Let's turn now to some songs. This weekend in Vienna will be the final of the Eurovision Song Contest. This year's event has been as political as it has been musical. Five countries, Ireland, Spain, the Netherlands, Slovenia and Iceland, are missing from the contest this year. They have boycotted the contest. They won't even be broadcasting it in protest at the participation of Israel. They say that Israel's military actions in response to the 2023 terror attacks by Hamas have been unacceptable, a charge that Israel, of course, denies. And Israel is participating in the contest. Our correspondent, Nomi Iqbal, has been in Vienna all week, monitoring both semi-finals, monitoring the run-up to the final, and monitoring the politics of it all. Nomi, is this a musical event with a bit of politics or a political event with a bit of music?
1: I think that it really depends on who you ask. So there are those people who would say, and I'm talking about artists as well as fans, who would say, this is about the music, the politics is just

0: on the periphery. And then there are those who, I mean, there's plenty of people that don't watch Eurovision, I think it's fair to say, who would say this is just a big sort of political contest, and perhaps it's always been that way throughout its long history. But, you know, as you mentioned there, this year it is as political as it is musical, because you have five countries that aren't here. That's like the biggest boycott ever. There's been a boycott before in the past. Spain didn't, Spain wasn't involved before, but this time it is over, as you outlined there. Israel's participation. Israel is in the final on Saturday. But you know, I'm here just to let you know, just locate myself. I'm in the sort of fan zone where the music is playing. You've got a stage where many of the artists come here and talk to fans. So for people here, certainly right, where I am, they just want to get on with it and enjoy the music.
1: Has there been any sign of? There's obviously been a boycott. It means people are staying away. But has there been any sign of protesters who might want to say, look, we have a certain point of view and we need to be heard?
0: I've not seen any so far. Look, there has been, there were suggestions that there could be a protest. We have been chatting to police and security. They have told us day after day that there's nothing to be concerned about too much. Security is tight, but it's always tight. It's people have their views. People, you know, there are many people, I think it's safe to say, do not like the fact that Israel is participating. There are many who do support the fact that Israel is here. But in terms of those actual big type of protests, that's not happening here that I've seen so far.
1: And when you speak to the singers, to the fans, what's the first thing they tell you?
0: The first thing they do is tell me, first of all, they're really excited to talk to the BBC.
1: Right,
0: because the BBC, of course, the BBC, just to let people know. I know, it really depends where you are,
1: yes,
0: doesn't it? But I think it's because the BBC is so involved in Eurovision. The BBC is the UK's national broadcaster and selects the entry to Eurovision. And the UK entry automatically goes to the final because the UK is one of the financial backers. So actually, people are excited to talk to the BBC, but then they do say, oh, you guys get to go straight to the final and that's unfair. So it's kind of a mixed reaction. But people do want to talk about the music. They want to tell you who they love and who they hate, but mainly who they love.
1: Have you been left humming any of the tunes from any of the songs you've heard?
0: I have, and I can't work out if that's a result of my research and having to listen to the songs or because they're genuinely great. I do love Finland's song, so that's seen as the favourite to win. It's called Liikin Haitin. It means flamethrower. The duo that front it are really interesting. We call Linda, classic violinist, and Petter Parkkonen, who is someone who came. He's really famous. He came up through Talent TV. I'm not going to sing it because it's in Finnish,
1: right,
0: and I could probably just ruin it for everyone. But that is in my head. I do like the UK one. It's partly in German, which is really interesting. The UK has not really done that before, but it is a measure of a good song, I think, if it's in your head. I think so. Some people might think that means it's annoying.
1: Well, it could be both. Nomi Iqbal, our correspondent in Vienna, many thanks. Well, let's turn further then to the music and all the action behind the scenes of the contest. We're about to be joined by some Eurovision podcasters who are all in Vienna. Firstly, though, let's take a listen to some of the favourite songs this year.

0: We could have gone on and on with that. That was just a small taste of what the fans will be getting on Saturday night. Let's bring in Dale from the Aussie Vision podcast, GJ from Dinger Dong, which is a Dutch Eurovision podcast. And a reminder that the Netherlands are not competing this year. They're one of the five boycotting countries. We're also joined by Samantha from the ESC Insight and 12 Points from America podcast. Dale, let's begin with you. How does this year's event, with five absences, compare to previous Eurovisions you've been at?
1: Look, I think missing five countries is a real shame, because particularly these five nations not only

0: bring great music. They bring amazing fans. The Irish fans are a huge amount of fun. The Spanish fans are very intense and passionate. And the Dutch fans are awesome as well, plus the other missing countries. But it has left a bit of a hole, and you kind of feel that in the energy around the place that we are missing some of those fantastic countries and fans.
1: Does Australian energy make up for that?
0: Oh, we're giving it a good shot. There's a lot of Aussies here, and we like to have a party, and we like to. There's a Euro club here, and we have visited it for research purposes.
1: Oh, I'm sure. Yes, purely. GJ, then, given that you're from the Netherlands is not participating, how does that change the event for you this year?
2: It's been a complete year of dual feelings. On the one hand, I'm extremely proud and stand behind the decision that our broadcaster took. But on the other hand, you're here also because we as podcasters tell the story of these artists and help them bring their platform that the contest has become again to life for future fans to come. So it's a very dual feeling. It's especially now that the final's approaching. We don't have an act to follow. We don't have to root and or be scared of what if our act would qualify. And now you come to the point of realization of kind of, yeah, it's kind of that feeling of we're not here and there's a reason why we're not here, and that reason's become more apparent as we gear up for that final as well.
1: Do you have to adopt another country then?
2: I've adopted, I love a lot of songs that are in the contest this year. I'm particularly rooting for my Australian friends because Delta Goodrum is such a star, and it would be a great way to kind of bookend their first decade at Eurovision.
1: And let's bring you in, Samantha. How has this year's event compared to previous years?
3: Oh, every year is a little bit different, but it's a traveling circus that goes from city to city. A lot of the times we see the same faces within the press center, oftentimes different fans that we see year after year. So the songs may change, the rosters may change, but generally speaking, the vibe does stay the same.
1: And I know you've all kept a very close eye on what's happening behind the scenes, not just watching the semifinals themselves, but watching everything that goes on. What are the kind of secrets that we need to know, GJ, in particular, about Delta?
2: I think with Delta, what you really need to understand is that she brought a prop that the health and safety people that are putting on the show have said was something that they were worried about whether they could execute it. Now, they've been able to do it because what's kind of cool to know is that every country has to abide by the same rules. There's no water on stage. You have to be able to build stuff up with 45 seconds. But Delta's brought something really cool. She brought the lift that Beyonce used in the now famous moment where she opened a hotel in the Middle East and created some new kind of skills in her songs, Crazy in Love. She's borrowed the exact same lift.
1: The same one.
2: Hidden. It's the exact same one, and it's hidden in her golden piano, which hopefully will help her rise to a victory, because she's kind of becoming the late runner to challenge the favorite, which is Finland. And that's really cool to see, because we've not had that for a couple of years. We kind of settled on a set-on winner early in the week. So I love the fact that we have a bit of a challenge going on.
1: I mean, it's giving quite a lot of an advantage if you use some of Beyoncé's toolkit of performance enhancers in this.
2: Yes and no, because I would say that if you, for example, look at Albania, who don't use any props, have a staging that is fully realized within a lot of minimalism, is just as effective. It's not always about who has the most money or the most resources. The contest is about how do you tell your story in your song, in your genre, the best way.
1: Is there ever going to be an end to the way in which the spectacle just keeps growing and growing on stage? I grew up as a kid watching Eurovision where there were polite violinists on stage and maybe a couple of dancers. Samantha.
3: I mean, I think as Eurovision was established as a platform for broadcasters to share technology with each other, as technology progresses and as cameras get better, as more countries have access to these items, I think that the contest is going to keep growing and developing because, frankly, that's what people are entertained by. It's the new, it's the innovative. It's what people keep coming back for. It's what they vote for. And frankly, you know, piggybacking on Gigi's comments, there are some incredible stagings here between unbelievably beautiful stagecraft like the expanding piano. But sometimes things are done with tactics as simple as light and shadow. You'll see an incredible performance from Daniel Žižka from Czechia, where the song Crossroads is very intimate, very dark and moody. It's basically highlighted through mirror tricks. You

0: can do something big and spectacular, but something as simple as optic effects can have a massive effect as well.
1: And Dale, there are other issues, not just boycotts. There's a big issue about the voting. And the Eurovision officials have said perhaps that Israel's campaigning for votes last year was not in the spirit of Eurovision. Is it very clear this year how many votes every voter or every person watching is allowed? And will that perhaps overshadow some of the music on the night?
2: Oh, well, look, I think they'll make it very clear throughout the broadcast. If you're watching, you're going to know that you only get 10 rather than the 20 votes. And that's their attempt to, I guess, stop this real massive voting on block across where there's campaigning to make huge sort of points happen for certain countries. We've got to a point now that we just know certain countries, and we're going to say Israel here for sure, which is on a campaigning front and other reasons, but also countries like Ukraine or other countries with a large diaspora across Europe can basically put a lot of votes together and then suddenly get a lot of points. We see Israel and Ukraine, we kind of feel at the moment they could send the worst song possible and they are qualifying automatically from the public vote for the semi-finals and getting a decent result. And that's really affecting things when you work out who's going to win, who's going to make the top 10, who's going to qualify. You have to kind of tick them off immediately with that. And so bringing it down to 10 may make a difference. We'll have to wait and see. But I do think those issues are still going to be there. There's been a couple of issues that have rocked up already this week, and they've had a little bit of a slap on the wrist, but I don't know. It doesn't feel like it's very strongly enforced when people start to try and bend the rules.
1: But, Samantha, you can see why some people might say, look, I want to support not just the song my singer sings, but the country my singer represents with their flag. And if they're from that country, no matter the song, they might think, it is a really good song. It deserves to be voted for a lot.
0: Certainly. I mean, if a person is watching Eurovision, they may be inspired to vote for a country or a song, as they will. I do know that there has definitely been a push from the organizers to highly encourage that people spread their votes around instead of just giving, like we said, we have a maximum of 10 per vote. Instead of just giving 10 to one person or one act, to really kind of spread that around and share the love. Whether that is actually going to happen in practice or not is a very different story. It doesn't seem to be a really enforced or very easily enforceable tactic to take. So we will see what happens.
1: There is,
3: yeah, and I think as Martin Green, the director of the Eurovision Song Contest, has said to us, they wish that they could implement, you know, measures where you can maximize the amount of votes you can put on each song. But because that the technical advances have not been made in each country to, for example, do that with people that are texting in their vote, that's not something they can enforce just yet, but something they are definitely looking into for the future. So it's also, while we have technical advances on stage, that's hindering these advances to make the contest more fair again.
1: I spoke to three contestants the other day, and amid the talk about peace and love and united by music, I did happen to slip in the question, what were they most worried about for their performances? All three gave me the exact same answer. They were worried about tripping on stage. Does anything like that ever happen, Dale?
2: Oh, well, it actually happened in the jury show the other night for Norway. He actually fell over, but got up straight up again.
1: I spoke to him. He's one of the ones I spoke to.
2: Yeah,
1: worried about tripping.
2: But you know what? He got straight back up again and almost made it like it was part of his performance. Earlier in the week in the dress rehearsal, a backing dancer for Italy fell over. I do get worried about our own Delta Goodrum because it's quite a technical performance. She has to get strapped into the platform that GJ mentioned earlier, and that has to happen very quickly. And you want to make sure she stays on there. But look, it'll be fine. You always worry about this. I don't think we've had a big disaster in some time. So I still do worry, but, you know, it should be okay on the night.
1: Predictions time.
0: I'm so sorry.
1: We've only got a few more seconds. So it's predictions time. You only get one each. And beginning with you, Samantha.
0: I really do see a path forward for the favorite today. I think they might be heading to Finland next year.
1: GJ.
3: I'm going to say it's going to be a year with a weird result. We might end up going to Malta.
1: Ah, that would be interesting. Final word to you, Dale.
2: We are not going to Malta. No way. Sorry, GJ. Australia is going to win its first Eurovision.
1: Right.
2: I'm not just saying that because it's Australia. She's going to storm the jury vote. And for once, some people in Europe are actually going to give us some public votes to Australia.
1: We will see. Thank you to Dale, to GJ, and to Samantha. Do stay with us here on Outside Source.

0: This is the BBC World Service, looking into how home and work can be adapted to improve life for people with ADHD.
1: It's a condition that affects how people focus, manage their energy, and control

0: questions about those caught up in extreme events, often involving the natural world. We've spoken to people hit by avalanches. Next week, we'll hope to play you a conversation we've recorded by those living next to volcanoes, those who chase lava. In a few moments' time, we'll tell you a story about cave diving.
1: BBC News with Sue Montgomery. China's foreign minister has announced that President Xi Jinping has accepted an invitation to travel to the United States later this year. The announcement came as President Trump was on his way home from a two-day summit in Beijing. Mr. Trump said he was not looking for Taiwan to move towards independence. American media say Washington is taking steps to indict the former Cuban president, Raul Castro. The charges are said to relate to Cuba shooting down two aircraft 30 years ago. Officials in northwest Pakistan say militants have stormed an army post, killing at least eight troops. The bombing follows three militant attacks in recent days that have killed nearly 30 people. The Indian billionaire Gautam Adani and his nephew Sagar have agreed to pay $18 million to settle a civil fraud lawsuit in the United States. The US Securities and Exchange Commission accused the industrialist of bribing Indian officials and misleading American investors. UK government borrowing costs have reached a new 18-year high and the pound has fallen as markets react to the possibility that the Prime Minister may be forced from office. Pressure has grown on Keir Starmer to step down after his governing Labour Party suffered disastrous election results last week. Russia and Ukraine have exchanged just over 200 prisoners of war each as part of an agreement brokered by President Trump and the United Arab Emirates. They're the first of 1,000 from each side to be released. Peru's Electoral Commission has announced that the left-wing candidate Roberto Sanchez has secured second place in the first round of the presidential election. It means he will face the right-wing frontrunner Keiko Fujimori in the June runoff. BBC News.
0: You're listening to Outside Source on the BBC World Service, live from our newsroom here in central London. And we want to turn now to the most read story on our website, the fact that five Italians have died in a scuba diving accident in the Maldives. It's being reported that the search for the bodies has been suspended due to bad weather. Authorities say they were all experienced divers and are believed to have died whilst attempting to explore caves at a depth of 50 metres. And Yaroslav Lukic and Rory Bossotti have written more on this story on our website. The ministry in the Maldives has said that the divers are believed to have died while attempting to explore caves at a depth of 50 metres. Four of the divers were part of a University of Genoa team, including a professor of ecology, her daughter, and two researchers. The Maldives military said that one body had been found in a cave about 60 metres underwater, and the other four divers were believed also to be there. It said divers with special equipment had been sent to the area, describing a search operation as very high risk. BBC's Sarah Rainsford has been following the story with us, for us. Sarah, I've just outlined some of the details of the stories and some of the details of the divers who've been involved in that incident. Tell me what more the authorities are saying.
2: They're saying primarily that they're doing their best to try and find the bodies, but that they're really struggling. So the latest that we're hearing from the Italian Foreign Ministry is that the recovery operation has had to be suspended for today because of bad weather. We know that there's heavy rain, there's strong winds. There has been a yellow alert in terms of the weather for much of today, and in fact yesterday too. So there was a dive earlier today. The divers managed to get down to the cave where they believe the remaining four bodies are, but they couldn't get through to the third and final section of that cave deep underwater. It was about 45 metres underwater, just the entrance to the cave, and in fact about 60 metres down to reach where they think the divers may have died. So they got through the first two sections, but then they had to come up. It's really difficult conditions to carry out this search and this recovery operation, and obviously still massive questions about what happened to the divers, how they came to lose their lives, and still all of those questions very much open at the moment.
0: And tell us a little bit more about the risks of cave diving in this particular area.
2: it is risky. It is also, though, an extremely popular place with tourists. We know that the team, the five

0: The Italians were all experienced divers. In particular, we've been reading an awful lot and learning an awful lot about Professor Montefalcone, who was a professor of ecology, a prize-winning conservationist. She and her colleagues were, in fact, in the Maldives for a scientific mission, but this dive was not part of that mission. This was something they were doing as a personal activity. They were all, and they are all, experienced divers, but yeah, these are extremely narrow channels down through the coral rock. It is difficult. There can be problems with the oxygen mix. There can be problems with people getting lost. We understand that the weather was bad, so it's possible that that could have been a contributing factor. Although, in fact, one witness who was on the cruise boat, the dive boat up on the sea level, has said that the conditions were reasonably good and that there shouldn't have been any problems. So it's quite mysterious at the moment. Certainly lots and lots of questions about what happened. But yeah, a difficult dive, but these were experienced divers who were involved.
1: Sarah Rainsford, thank you so much for monitoring that story for us. Well, we want to speak more widely then about cave diving and how difficult it might be, of course, and the very, very real dangers that it presents, not just to inexperienced divers, but to those who spend their lives trying to perfect the craft. We're joined now by husband and wife Andrea and Thomas Kiss from Slovakia. They're both cave and technical divers, as well as diving instructors with Aikido Diving. They dive for fun, as well as professionally, and we've just been looking at some of the photographs they've sent our team. Astounding photos from underwater. We're also joined by Emma Barrow in Finland, a scientific diver in cold water mines. We're speaking to all three of you, of course, in the wake of this episode, this terrible episode, of course, in the Maldives. When you look at the risks that some divers take, Emma, do take us through what divers have to be aware of and what you're aware of when you take those great risks.
2: Diving is a lot about planning and, of course, risk management, like you said. And one factor that we all have to take into account is that not all risks are always known. We know very well our training, and that is one of the essential parts. We know very well our gear, and that is another very essential part of diving. And the third part is, of course, the mindset. How do you behave? How do you prepare? How do you communicate with your dive buddy? And all those factors are something that we have to take into consideration. So it's a very, as a sport with a lot of things you have to communicate together, an openness to talk about things. And just not everything can be always controlled, especially when we are dealing with nature, water, and people are not that well breathing themselves in water, so.
1: Andrea, come in.
3: Good evening, James. Exactly as you said, Mina. You know, like, technical diving has this kind of reputation as an adrenaline pumping or even dangerous sport, but, you know, honestly, it's not hard to understand why, because there is a depth, time, overhead environment as caves. And for many people, it's not very comfortable, or it's a one big unknown environment we diving in. But technical diving is very oriented for safety, for constantly assess the risk. And exactly as Mina mentioned, we work in a teams. We are very organized. We are very focused for the procedure. So we are really trying to eliminate this risk of the overhead environment. And every step, every decision is the result of continuous evaluation of the situation, of the situation. So the technical diving and cave diving, it requires like humility, discipline, and also sometimes to courage to say no, like, okay, today is not a good day to go diving because I don't feel well, or whatever kind of, or whatever I will consider in my mind. So, and it's also about willingness to learn and constantly developing the skills. Mm-hmm. So,
1: I see, and Thomas,

0: Are there any occasions in which you've been on a dive and you've been worried about your own safety?
1: Well, that's, you know, it's like with all the risk that is included, you're always like counting in your hand or preparing and looking forward what could happen. But cave diving is as any sport, it bears its risk, and there are always like things that can happen. But we plan for these things, and we're looking forward that we don't come into this situation. So that's what we try to do.
0: And when I was thinking about this conversation, I can understand the appeal of seeing amazing sights. But for so many people I've spoken to, they said no amount of money could ever be given to them to encourage them to do what you do, given the terrifying thoughts that we all have. Can you all understand that, Andrea?
2: Yeah, Thomas, do you remember when I started with the cave and technical diving, and like more than 10 years ago, and we had a conversation with our cave instructor, and I asked her, look, we are husbands, we are married, and we have a kids, and we are going to do a cave diving together. We are, because we are a buddy team as well with Thomas underwater, of course. What if something happened? And I really remember her. She looked at me and she said, "Why should something happen? You will go. You can really like as I said before." You can really, when you follow the procedure, when you don't go over your limits, when you don't put yourself in the risks, and when you will have always like and all this redundancy, and you will be diving with your teams and so on, you can really, really push the risk into the low level. So really, as Thomas said, because we are trying to do it we were not until now in the situation in some really like crazy situation.
0: And Emma, why do you dive so deep and into cold waters? What is that attraction that pulls you there?
3: That's a very good question, and sometimes I have to ask myself that. But it is love for water. For the first time when I dived, I knew immediately that this is my world, and mines are fascinating because, well, they are human-made, but they tell stories that you will never see or hear anywhere else. And you have machinery, you have all the layers of minerals on the walls, so it's a fun far of visual stimuli, and that is something, the sensation of floating, you will feel nowhere.
0: I'm so sorry. Do you feel sorry for the rest of us humans that we don't get to see what you see?
3: No, I invite you all underwater.
0: Okay.
3: You will love it too.
0: And Andrea and Thomas, perhaps you could explain some of the photos that you sent our team that we've been looking at, which show you seeing things that the rest of us who live on dry ground don't see.
2: Yes, this is why I love underwater photography, because I can bring this underwater world to my friends or to my family or to the public who cannot dive or because they are afraid or they can't from any kind of reason. So if you look, there are the different type of caves. Those caves are from Mexico, and maybe you are very fascinated with these bells formations.
0: Yes, I can see some of those. Yes, they look like old bells you'd see in a church.
2: Exactly. Yes. They are approximately 35 meters. It's they call them Hell's Bells phenomenon, Hell's Bells. It's in Cenote Zapote, between Playa del Carmen and Tulum, and they are very famous. And scientists still debate how they are formed. The theory

0: is that it's a specific balance of sulfur, minerals, and microbial activity.
1: And Thomas... Oh, thank you, Andrea. And Thomas, when you're down there, is it very quiet?
2: Yes, and yeah, it's based on the equipment that you're taking. So we have different types of equipment. Some produce bubbles, and these bubbles like move around on the ceiling, and they produce the sound. And it can be quite loud, or it can be silent. But if you're using a like closed circuit repeater, then you are in total silence. And the thing is, like, even if you are, like, outside and you don't go into the cave and it's darkness, it's never total darkness. But if you are in the cave, there is no light. There is no light source. There are no stars, nothing. So the darkness is absolute.
1: How do you deal with that?
2: I think it's calming. Like, but we have all the tools that help us. And sometimes I like more afraid on the water slides, which are like closed, because like I don't have my diving equipment with me. I'm missing light and a line, and then like it's dark.
0: I can confirm that.
1: And Emma, when you do your cold water dives and you go deeper and deeper, do you begin to forget about the world above the water?
3: Yes, that is the case, and that is one wonder what brings me again back to those mines and underwater. And like I said, I go there as a one person, and I come back as another, more tranquil and more calm version of myself.
1: And
3: it is meditative in a way.
1: I can imagine. And Andrea and Thomas, you were speaking about communication a little earlier. How do you do that underwater?
2: Underwater is like very simple. We use hand signs. So we have several different types of hand signs that we can use. We can actually have quite a communication with them. Sometimes you can even speak with the equipment that you have placed if you have a repeater, or we have slates or notes where we can write down what we require.
1: What do you write?
2: Well, most of the time, what are you doing? We had to create something else, yeah? As a standard house, you know, wife and husband stuff that you have above the water.
0: But I can tell you that... more dives you have with your team buddy, and especially if we are together almost 30 years, so sometimes we don't need to write or sign, use the signs for.
1: And Emma, what difference does it make? You've been hearing Andrea and Thomas speaking about diving together. You dive alone. What does that do to a person diving alone?
3: Well, diving alone, I would say that is not my style, but I always dive with a buddy. And but I agree with what they have been talking, mainly that communication is the key. And I'm often the only female in the group or only lady in the group. So I know that I have to be assertive, and we have to talk all things prior to the dive. But as I said, there is always a factor of not knowing what might happen. For example, you just asked previously that have you had a situation of fearing for life? And I have actually had that for very strong currents in Bali, in Indonesia. And that's something, nature will always bring something that you might have not considered in advance. And that's something very humbling and something I keep always in mind.
1: Emma, tell us more about that experience, please.
3: Oh, yes. So I was diving with a group. We were all experienced divers, but that time the group that take us, or the guide that took us to the dive site, had said that, oh, as you are experienced divers, we can today explore a new site. And the site was, it was kind of an arch of above water stone arch. And we were supposed to go around the structure, and the guide just said to us that, hey, be careful not to get directed under the arch, because there the water currents may move in a way that it's difficult to get out of. And that was a day when I realized how strong those Indonesian water currents may be. Because in Finland, where I normally dive, water is extremely cold, but there are basically no current or very little current, the water movement. And that was something I wasn't familiar of, and I bet none of other divers were, because we got separated and it was a difficult dive and my heart was bouncing. And I will remember it all, I think, for the rest of my life, but everything went well in the end.
1: And it didn't put you off?
3: Oh, no, no. I have learned to, I can't say master my skill or master my nerves, but that is what I can say in a way, that I have accepted what comes with this sport. And as Andrea and Thomas said, I also have kids, and I actually started diving when my kids were babies because I needed some intellectual stimuli, and diving is exactly perfect for that. So I know the risks, and I believe that I know the thoughts that parents may have when they do something like this.
1: Emma Barrow in Finland and Andrea and Thomas Kiss in Slovakia. Thank you to all three of you for describing part of the world that we all inhabit, but that only you have really got to see. Thank you so much. Well, this is James Reynolds with you on rather boring dry land, I have to say, after that conversation, with you on Outside Source on the BBC World Service, live from our newsroom. We want to take a look at the sports news now, and we want to do so with Adi Adedoyin.
4: Thanks, James. The Manchester City manager Pep Guardiola says he believes their season will go down as a success no matter what happens in the Premier League title race and this weekend's FA Cup final. City are travelling to Wembley to take on Chelsea in the showpiece event on Saturday. It's the fourth season in a row that they've reached the FA Cup final, but they lost the match in 2024 and 2025.
5: A new players and it's forgotten. So a new game against against Chelsea, and of course we are a final and have to try to raise the trophy.
4: The race to get promoted to the Premier League could be about to take another twist because of a spying scandal. So the Championship playoff final has often been described as the richest game in football because the winner is assured a windfall of at least $270 million in future earnings through things like prize money and broadcast revenue in the Premier League. As it stands, Southampton is scheduled to meet Hull City at Wembley on the 23rd of May with the winner to get promoted. However, Middlesbrough have called for Southampton to be thrown out of that final because of the ongoing Spygate scandal. Southampton, who won their playoff semi-final, have been charged with breaching EFL regulations after Middlesbrough complained that a member of the Southampton staff spied on their training session. Middlesbrough say the accusation of spying goes to the heart of sporting integrity and fair competition and believe that a sporting sanction is the only fair outcome. The hearing will be conducted by an independent disciplinary committee on or before Tuesday the 19th of May, so we'll wait to see if Southampton will be allowed to play in that playoff final.
1: Thank you so much to Adi with the sports news. We want to ask you a question now. If you could pay to have dinner with anyone around the world, a living, of course, who would that be, and how much would you be willing to pay? Some anonymous guesses we had from around this newsroom earlier consisted of the answers of Beyonce, you might have picked that one, Kim Jong-un, the leader of North Korea, I didn't see that one coming, Celine Dion, and the conductor, Daniel Barenboim. The figures raised among our team from about $10 to $2,000, but nothing compares then to the fact that an unknown bidder has agreed to pay $9 million to dine with the billionaire investor Warren Buffett and the basketball superstar Steph Curry and Steph Curry's wife Aisha. Presumably, the bidder would also buy the dinner. It wanted us to get to ask you, who would you want to dine with? Let's listen to some of the messages we've been given.
6: Hi, Hi, my name is Krishni Resha and I'm from Sri Lanka. And whilst I do not have that much money to meet a star, I do have one wish, one goal in life, and that is to experience the prodigy, not see them, but experience them, because it's an experience to go to a prodigy concert, rave.

0: and I know these guys are coming to answer them. And honestly, I do not have any money to like say, well, spend $1 million to see them. But I really would love to see them before I die. I'm 40 years old. I even had them tattooed on me without even seeing them. So yeah, my only goal in life at 40 years old is to experience the prodigy. Please, prodigy, if you can hear me, if anybody can hear me out there, fly me out to Amsterdam in November. Thank you.
1: Hello, Tsosos. The Sheriff from Kampala, Uganda. I would love to dine with Sir David Beckham, since he's a Man United legend, and I do also support Man United. Basing on my wallet, I think I can only manage to pay a bill of £400. Thank you so much.
2: Hello, BBCOS. This is Kenneth Awiti from Kisumu County, Kenya. I would pay anything to have dinner with Mr. Julius Malema, the leader of the EFF of South Africa. Malema is a fierce fighter. He's a fierce debater. And he has broken many boundaries in his political life. So me, my choice is Mr. Julius Malema of EFF South Africa. Thank you.
3: And we received this message from someone who has a contrary view.
4: Hello, this is Walter from Uganda. I wonder if people have no better use of their money, why would you pay $9 million to dine with an investor? A billionaire who doesn't really care. He has more than enough wealth. Why would you pay $9 million? Is that the best use of money? I believe where I come from in Uganda, we are grappling with poverty. We have millions of issues. And if they're looking for better ways to spend their money, they could come help on some projects. It's counterintuitive. It's counterproductive. I wonder why someone in their sane mind would choose to spend $9 million. To have dinner with a billionaire. It doesn't make sense. Perhaps I'm from a third world country. I see things differently, but forgive me. The prices of oil are going up. Everything is skyrocketing. And the best use of money is to dine with Warren Buffett. I think he would disagree with the dinner himself if it were up to him. So.
3: Well, a contrary view there and some other views there. Well, we will no doubt continue thinking about who we'd like to dine with, living or perhaps the fantasy game of thinking who in history you'd like to dine with. But in the very present, let me just paint a picture of where we are in the newsroom here, keeping an eye on the live pictures coming to us in the building, including animations of the Strait of Hormuz, including live shots from here in London, where political attention is turning to the fate of the UK Prime Minister, Sir Keir Starmer, who was elected 2 years ago with a landslide, but who now faces a race to hold on to his own job. One of the contenders potentially to replace him, Andy Burnham, is hoping to run as an MP in a by-election, a special election. In the last few minutes, it's been said that that by-election that may see Andy Burnham fight to return to Parliament would be held on the 18th of June as the most likely date. It would be held in the constituency of Makerfield, which has been a stronghold recently of the Reform Party led by the populist right-winger Nigel Farage. We'll keep you up to date, and that's just about it from Outside Source.
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6: Meet Marta Moiter. Her lab researches the mechanisms of defensive behaviour in the nervous system.
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10: Coming next on the Outlook mixtape, stories about a room of one's own and the need we all have for a physical space and the headspace

0: live our best lives. Hibba was a student in Syria when she first read Virginia Woolf's essay.
1: She was trying to talk about like a feminist as a very ambitious person who is trying to exceed the limits and to break the traditions. So like to me, it was very inspiring at that time.
0: It gave Hibba the courage to forge her own path and become a revolutionary. And we'll visit the Edinburgh studio of a Tanzanian artist who's gone from relying on food banks to exhibiting in New York and Paris.
2: This is the first time I have had a professional studio, a space of my own. And that means everything in relation with my identity as an artist.
0: That's the Outlook mixtape with me, Jo Fidgen, after the BBC World Service News.
3: BBC News with Sue Montgomery. China's foreign minister has announced that President Xi Jinping has accepted an invitation from Donald Trump to travel to the United States later this year. The announcement came as President Trump was on his way home from a two-day summit in China. Speaking to journalists, Mr. Trump said he was not looking for Taiwan to move towards independence and that he would soon make a decision on the future of U.S. arms sales to the island. Laura Bicker reports from Beijing.
4: China regularly practices seizing or blockading Taiwan, the self-governing island Beijing claims as its own. Under US law, Washington is obliged to provide arms to defend it. But Mr. Trump held up those sales ahead of this visit. The US leader is returning home, having made very few breakthroughs. And it seems this trip was heavier on optics than outcomes.
3: American media say Washington is taking steps to indict Raul Castro, the 94-year-old former Cuban president and brother of the revolutionary leader. The charges are said to relate to Cuba shooting down two civilian planes 30 years ago. They were being flown by a Florida-based humanitarian organization, but were also dropping propaganda leaflets over Havana. Here's Bill Grant.
5: It seems far-fetched. It seems like it might be more of a negotiating tool from the Trump administration than anything else. But let's not forget that we were making similar pronouncements about Venezuela just at the beginning of this year. And the Trump administration's self-professed desire to see nothing but compliant and ideologically aligned governments the length and breadth of the Americas means that Cuba is a serious problem and that I think nothing has been off the table for Donald Trump when put in front of him when it comes to decision-making in the Americas.
3: Officials in northwest Pakistan say militants have stormed an army post, killing at least 8 troops and injuring 35 others. 9 of the attackers were reportedly killed. Anbara Senatarajan has more details.
6: Reports from the region say Islamist insurgents first rammed a vehicle into the security forces building before waging a gun battle in Pakistan's Bajau district bordering Afghanistan. Images from the outpost showed that much of the structure had been reduced to rubble. The bombing on Thursday night follows 3 militant attacks in recent days that have killed nearly 30 people. Pakistan blames neighboring Afghanistan of harboring militant groups, but the Taliban in Kabul deny the accusation.
3: Israel and Lebanon have been holding further talks in Washington, despite the continuing violence between the two neighbors. The UN described the negotiations at the State Department as a critical opportunity to end hostilities. BBC News. Somalia's government says the country has entered a transition period after President Hassan Sheikh Mohamud's term ended on Friday without an agreement with the opposition on holding elections. The federal government accused the opposition of presenting positions that contradicted the principle of universal suffrage. Mr. Mohamud has been seeking to move Somalia away from a system based around clan elders towards democratic elections. UK government borrowing costs have reached a new 18-year high and the pound has fallen as markets react to the possibility that the Prime Minister Keir Starmer may be forced from office. Analysts say there are concerns that if the favourite, Andy Burnham, were to become next Prime Minister, the government would get into more debt. The military in the Maldives has suspended the search for the bodies of a group of Italian tourists who died during a scuba dive. Italy's foreign minister said the operation had been halted due to bad weather. One body has been recovered and four others are believed to remain in the same underwater cave. Sarah Rainsford is in Rome.

0: Boom.
1: There was a dive earlier today. The divers managed to get down to the cave where they believe the remaining four bodies are, but they couldn't get through to the third and final section of that cave deep underwater. It was about 45 metres underwater, just the entrance to the cave, and in fact about 60 metres down to reach where they think the divers may have died. So they got through the first two sections, but then they had to come up. It's really difficult conditions.
0: Peru's Electoral Commission has announced that the left-wing candidate, Roberto Sanchez, has secured second place in the first round of the presidential election. It means he will face the right-wing front-runner, Keiko Fujimori, in the June runoff. It took more than a month to count all the votes. BBC News.
2: Hello, welcome to the Outlook mixtape from the BBC World Service. I'm Jo Fidgen. Nearly 100 years ago, British writer Virginia Woolf made an impassioned plea for women to have their own money, their own space, and their own ideas. Only then, she said, could they be free to write. And words have power.
3: Words are full of echoes, memories.
2: There's only one recording of Virginia Woolf's voice. Here she is in 1937.
3: They've been out and about on people's lips, in their houses, in the streets.
2: Woolf's book, A Room of One's Own, continues to fire up women all over the world. We'll be hearing from a Syrian revolutionary who's taken it as her touch paper.
4: I think what Virginia Woolf was intending to say at that time, it was the room in mind that you can isolate yourself from the mainstream, from the traditions, and you can have your own private ideas.
2: We'll also be meeting a British man who's found a room of his own in which to pursue his dreams. Fittingly, or maybe stereotypically, it's a shed. But what happens inside is joyful. Stay tuned for a peek behind the shed door.
5: Ideally, it was Motown and soul music from that period. So I'd like to know
2: where you got the notion. But the first room of her own we're going to visit is a painter's studio in Scotland, where Tanzanian artist Evelyn Nicodemus is turning her life around. Outlook's May Cameron went to meet her there last year.
6: Evelyn's based in an old mill that's now a set of artist studios. It's a stone's throw away from Edinburgh's famous castle, one of Europe's oldest fortified places.
7: This is your studio in here.
8: This is my studio.
6: Large canvases covered in vibrant shades of orange and black lined the walls of a cavernous white room.
8: This is actually the best studio in the building.
7: It's tidy. You've got brushes and pencils and some canvases around us. What is it about the studio that you like?
8: The light. And when I come here, I feel just this freedom.
6: Evelyn's in her 70s today, and the luxury of having her own studio definitely hasn't worn off.
8: This is the first time I have had a professional studio, a space of my own or a room of my own. And that means everything in relation with my identity as an artist. This is, I think, what Virginia Woolf was talking about, a room of my own. And this is not a room of my own which has been created from stealing a space in my house, but a professional studio which gives you that confidence that, yes, I'm an artist and I'm being given this privilege of having a room of my own.
6: Evelyn's painted for over 40 years. She's an art historian as well. But it's only in the last few years that her work has gained recognition, and it's massive recognition. Her paintings have hung in some of the most prestigious modern art galleries in the world, including the Pompidou in Paris and Scotland's National Galleries. They're also part of MoMA's permanent collection in New York. But all of this success only began to happen when she was in her late 60s, recently widowed, working in a care home, and relying on food banks to get by. But on the day that we spoke, Evelyn was about to fly to New York for a party at MoMA and was tagging on a trip to Broadway while she was there. She was also in treatment after a cancer diagnosis, but was full of joy and enthusiasm for where her work has unexpectedly taken her.
8: you can see there, these brushes, if you start looking at them, you see some have been used since I started painting 40 years ago.
7: So the bristles are basically

0: worn down.
1: Almost nothing. And I still use them. I've never thrown away the brushes.
2: Evelyn's lived and worked all around the world.
1: So these ones, they have been in Tanzania and worked there, in Sweden and worked there. They have been to India and worked there. So these have been with me since I started.
2: Until Evelyn had a room of her own and a platform for her art, her paintings were stashed away in a storage unit in Edinburgh. Cold and dark, it was full of art that no one got to see. She's written poetry, made collaged books, and painted large canvases covered in bold colour that show abstract patterns and figures, often of women, addressing themes of racism and oppression, as well as the joys of sisterhood.
1: I was born in a very, very world-famous village, Marangu, Kilimanjaro, Tanzania.
2: Evelyn's upbringing in the foothills of Africa's highest peak have been a big influence as well.
1: And Marangu is high altitude, and that's the village where people start climbing Mount Kilimanjaro. It is a very beautiful place. It is green because it's a volcanic soil. It is lush from the tropics up to the glaciers where we have the snow. So coming from that is like coming from a landscape painting of natural beauty that doesn't exist anywhere else. I grew up in a traditional house, which was a thatched house. We didn't have electricity. Time was day and night, 12 hours sun, 12 hours darkness. And when it is dark, it's really dark. So my 8 formative years as a kid was a truly traditional life.
2: And who did you live with and what was your household like?
1: The first 8 years of my life, I grew up with my grandmother. My grandmother's name was Makuna, and she was an extremely strong woman. She was a special grandmother because she treated us grandchildren equal. Which means that if I make a breakfast today, tomorrow James will do breakfast. If I collected water from the river, tomorrow James or the others will do. So there was notion of, you know, man being superior, we were equal. It didn't enter my conscience that men were superior in any way, and it is still that way. Even if the word feminism was not used, this was a true feminist. And I moved then, at the age of 8, I moved to stay with my parents. And I had also an incredible father who believed that girls could become anything they wanted to become, which means we had a conversation every Sunday because Sunday was the day we have access to our father. And he would always ask me, what do you want to become when you grow up? And I will tell him, I wanted to become a carpenter like you. And he will ask me, have you ever seen a female carpenter? And I say, no. But you told me a girl can become anything she wants. And then next Sunday it will be, and what do you want to become when you grow up? And I will say, a bishop. And he will go, have you ever seen a bishop, a woman bishop? No, but you told me I could become anything I want.
2: Evelyn was just a child when Tanzania gained independence from Britain in 1961, but she wasn't too young to feel the excitement and the promise of that time.
1: The whole of Africa, it was talk about freedom. It was talk about independence. It was talk about we are equal. Talk against racism. It was a talk about what was going on in America with the civil rights. So it was a very politicized period. And a period where our mothers, our fathers, they invested on us. And I remember very much that day because we were looking at the coins and saying, soon is going to be Nyerere on this coin, not the Queen of England.
3: The sun shone upon the harbour at Dar es Salaam, and sunny too was every heart in the city itself, and not only in the city, but throughout Tanganyika. A new nation had arisen. Independence had been achieved.
4: Our task here is to persuade Africa

0: memory of that time was us listening to radio. There was a lot of songs about independence. I remember it like it was yesterday.
1: So that six-year-old Evelyn grows up into a teenage Evelyn. You then meet a Swedish man and you fall in love and you decide to get married and to leave Tanzania to move to Sweden. What was it like saying goodbye to your grandmother, your parents?
0: I didn't say goodbye to anyone. I eloped. So I fell in love and I eloped with my boyfriend. I got married. I didn't ask permission to anybody. So at the age of 19, I end up in Sweden.
1: And this is Sweden in 1973?
0: Yes.
1: You land in winter?
0: Yes.
1: What are your first impressions of Sweden?
0: Gosh, that was a shock. You know, it's another thing to see snow on Mount Kilimanjaro. It's another thing to come and experience really snow falling on your head. And it is extremely cold.
1: And dark.
0: You know, those months, the way it is, you know, the sun doesn't come up and people are very reserved. It was a cultural shock, yes.
1: And what was it like suddenly being in a white majority country like Sweden?
0: It was my first time to experience what racism was. And me meeting my first husband, a white Swede, I didn't think about that. He looked different and I looked different. We just loved each other. It is when I moved to Europe, I understood what it is like to live in a racist society and to hear these extremely derogative words about me because of the color of my skin. And also that, you know, openly to be told they didn't believe black people had any intellectual capability, so they had very low expectation of me as a black person.
1: That must have, I mean, beyond frustrating, beyond anger-inducing.
0: Yes.
1: I mean, was that part of the reason why, after you had your daughter, you decided to go back to Tanzania for a short while?
0: Correct. I decided that, you know, I wanted to take my daughter, who was half Swedish and half African, I wanted to take her back to Tanzania, whereby she learned Swahili, she socialized with her cousins, ate African food, and played around with black people. That was important because I wanted her to be as proud as I was, and still I am, of being a proud African woman and very proud of my culture.
1: So Evelyn returned to Tanzania, now with her young daughter, and she did something that would alter the course of her life. She picked up a paintbrush.
0: I met some expatriates, women, who used to practice painting once or twice a month. And that's where I discovered this is what I want to become.
2: Evelyn told May she then headed back to Sweden to earn a living, raise her daughter, get divorced, painting whenever she could. She got her work into a small exhibition in Stockholm where it caught the attention of a prominent art critic.
0: He saw the work, he liked what he saw, and he said, I want to see the artist. So they phoned me and say, Christian Romare is here. I knew the name, but I'd never met him in person.
1: Yeah, he was a well-known TV producer and critic.
0: Yes.
1: Yeah.
0: And he said immediately, I will support you. Please don't stop. You know, I was divorced at the time, so I was living with my daughter. And as soon as we met, it just said click.
1: Okay.
0: And through an exhibition, I got a husband. And we ended up getting married and we lived together for over 30 years. And he would share his pension with me so I could have material for art and so on.
1: So it sounds like it was love at first sight when you...
0: Yes. Yeah. Yes, and he was 28 years older than me.
1: Was that a concern?
0: No, I didn't. Just like when I met my first husband, I just fell in love and I didn't think about that he was white or whatever, he could have been anything.
1: Evelyn and Christian got married and he supported her financially so she could do art full time. And Evelyn focused on women, interviewing sex workers, cleaners and doctors, turning those conversations into artwork. The couple collaborated on projects together too, projects that took

0: them all around the world. Evelyn did a PhD, and she also began editing and writing for prominent art journals. You moved to Edinburgh in Scotland in 2008 with Christian, and Christian became ill with cancer. What role did art play for you during this time?
1: I think art has got a healing properties that are not even medicine can do that. I was editing and I was a full-time carer of a cancer-ill husband, and I was doing a PhD at the same time. Because of time, I was not able to paint. I was doing some little drawings here and there when I would.
0: We know Christian sadly died in 2015.
1: Yes.
0: And life changes hugely after that.
1: Yes. After Christian died, a part of me died with him as well, but at the same time, I had promised him that I will continue. I reschooled myself and became a care assistant and got a job as care assistant in care homes. So that is how I could pay my bills and live. But by the time Christian died, I was in such a financial difficulties that actually I had to go to food bank in order to eat after I have paid my bills. But I didn't give up.
2: And one day, completely out of the blue, Evelyn got a call from London. The director of an art gallery there had chanced to see some of her work in a book.
1: And he signed me immediately. And he told me, "We are not going to work at care home anymore." And he gave me a show and work sells. I can pay my bills. I have a studio. I've accomplished something despite everything.
0: It's hard not to overstate the change to Evelyn's life at this point. She'd gone from living on the breadline after her husband passed away from cancer to suddenly having the backing of a gallery. She could pay her bills. She had her own studio and a platform to make art from. And her work was getting noticed. But then, in what feels like a cruel twist of fate, Evelyn was diagnosed with cancer.
1: I had to deal with the fact that, you know, I have breast cancer. I have to deal with the fact that, you know, we all die. And I was not sure I would have the strength to paint while undergoing cancer treatment. But when I'm painting, it is like I'm in another world. And I think this is the strength of art, and I think every artist will tell you that.
2: Since then, Evelyn's health has improved and her career has taken off, taking her to the Pompidou Centre in Paris and MoMA in New York.
1: So what has happened in the last years, beyond my dreams, getting recognition while you are still alive is extremely important for us women, because you get an attention to tell the story, which will also inspire other women. A woman can become anything she wants to become. The fact that I am black and African and a woman, there's nothing I can't do. I can't believe my luck. It is beyond my wildest dreams. It's pure joy, and I'm extremely grateful.
2: Evelyn Nicodemus, inspiring other women to claim their space, just as Virginia Woolf was doing in the previous century. This is the Outlook mixtape. In the early 2000s, in Syria, 19-year-old English literature student Hibba picked up a copy of Woolf's A Room of One's Own, and it blew her mind.
3: It was something totally new to me because it was talking about the privacy and independence of women and the power of women and what they can achieve if they have that privacy.
2: What was your experience of privacy at the time?
3: Usually in Syria, women don't have that privacy because, like, most of their decisions are taken by their fathers or mothers or by their elder brothers. So they don't have that private space to express themselves. But I think what Virginia Woolf was intending to say at that time, it was not the physical room. It was the room in mind that you can isolate yourself from the mainstream, from the traditions, and you can have your own private ideas.
2: So what did you read next?
3: So

0: After that, I started reading To the Lighthouse. It was different from the first one. In the To the Lighthouse, Virginia Woolf was like, it was a very symbolic novel. And she was trying to talk about like the a feminist as a very ambitious person who is trying to exceed the limits and to break the traditions and like to reach the lighthouse. So like to me, it was very inspiring at that time.
1: Would you talk about it with your fellow students, with your friends, with your family?
0: When I started myself reading more, I started to discuss the concepts with my female friends. And like, I was talking about like the privacy. I can remember like I was just saying, Virginia Woolf is talking about having your own ideas, trying to jump over the traditions. So we have to think of the taboos that we have in the Syrian community and we have to exceed these limits. So most of the time they were saying that I was crazy and we're studying this only to do it in the exam. They were saying, just memorize it.
1: But these books were more to Hibba than just a text to memorize and be tested on. She found a deeper meaning and inspiration in Woolf's writing. And as she researched her, she came across the word feminism for the first time and wondered why her teacher hadn't mentioned it.
0: When I discussed that with my lecturer and I said, like, she was a feminist and she did this and this and this and, like, she committed suicide and you didn't tell us all of this. She said, no, like, we cannot talk about everything about Virginia Woolf because she has very strange ideas and I think that these ideas are not suitable to this Syrian context.
1: But a fire had been lit in Hibba. After graduating, she became a lecturer and moved to Tiwi University in a different province, in Raqqa. And it wasn't long after that, in 2011, that the uprising started in Egypt. Hibba was watching footage of the protest there and hoping that the same revolutionary spirit would spread to her country too.
0: When I saw people in the streets in Midan demonstrating and all that crowd, men and women, very brave, very courageous, they were just trying to get their rights, I expected that the same thing is going to happen in Syria. There was a song in the Egyptian revolution, so I used the clip as my ringtone, my mobile phone ringtone.
1: What was the song?
0: It starts with the music, and after that, it was saying that Egypt, everything is going to be clear, we need democracy, and the regime is going to fall down, and all of that. So, like, it starts with the music. So, like, whenever my mobile phone rings, I was immediately answering in order not to hear the words of the song.
1: Why would you put a ringtone on your phone that was so kind of risky that you had to not let anybody hear it when it rang?
0: I was angry. Yes. You know, like all my life, I was angry because we were living in a society that you go, like you have the domestic violence. I was watching it everywhere for my neighbors, for my friends, everywhere. So like whenever we go to street, we see the policemen are oppressing the people and the security branches are oppressing the policemen and the government is oppressing the security branches and all of that. You know, like it was a circle. So like I was angry all the time. And in that anger, I didn't have any space to talk about it or to express myself. So, like, I didn't think of the consequences of having that song in my mobile phone.
1: After the break, Hibba's private protest becomes public and she takes an enormous risk. We'll be back shortly. Don't go away. This is the Outlook Mixtape.
2: This is the BBC World Service, and Crowd Science is investigating why sea levels are rising at different rates around the world.
3: The oceans are all connected. So how's it possible that along some coastlines the sea level is changing faster than others? In the Philippines, that question really matters.
4: There are places experiencing like 3 to 4 times the global sea level rise that we have.
3: Scientists measure the seas from space. Communities measure them on their doorsteps.
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4: There's no more space. There's no more space moving back.
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1: Coming up on the Outlook mixtape, we're back with the Syrian activist Hibba, who was inspired by Virginia Woolf, plus the radio enthusiast looking for a studio

0: of his own.
1: I built a little studio layout in my bedroom, just speaking to nobody. The audience was imaginary.
2: Literally, you'd be in your bedroom talking to yourself?
1: Yeah, to a tape recorder. This is a grown man you're talking to here.
0: He now runs a radio station from his garden shed. We're back after the news.
3: BBC News with Sue Montgomery. China's foreign minister says President

0: marketed to teenagers, creating the risk of a new generation of nicotine users. Officials in northwest Pakistan say militants have stormed an army post near the Afghan border. At least 8 Pakistani soldiers were killed. It's been confirmed that the highly infectious disease Ebola has broken out in the east of the Democratic Republic of Congo. Uganda's health ministry also confirmed that the virus had killed a hospital patient there. Talks between Somalia's government and the opposition about holding democratic elections have collapsed. President Hassan Sheikh Mohamed has been seeking to move Somalia away from a clan-based system. A court in central India has ruled that an ancient religious complex claimed by both Hindus and Muslims is a temple of a Hindu deity. The court said archaeological references showed that the 11th century site was a temple dedicated to the Hindu goddess of learning. Peru's electoral commission has announced that the left-wing candidate Roberto Sanchez has secured second place in the first round of presidential elections. He'll face the right-wing frontrunner Keiko Fujimori in the June runoff. BBC News.
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6: And welcome to today's programme with me, Adi Adedoyin. Some of the world's best golfers have struggled with the conditions on the second day at the US PGA Championship. We'll be live in Pennsylvania for the latest. We'll also talk athletics with the Diamond League season getting underway this weekend. But first, the Manchester City manager Pep Guardiola says he believes their season will have been really, really good no matter what happens in the Premier League title race and this weekend's FA Cup final. Manchester City are travelling to Wembley to take on Chelsea in the showpiece event for English football on Saturday. It's the fourth season in a row that they've reached the FA Cup final, but they lost the match in 2024 and 2025.
7: A new players and it's forgotten. So a new game against Chelsea, and of course we are a final and have to try to raise the trophy.
6: You'll be able to hear the FA Cup final live on the BBC World Service from Wembley on Saturday. And joining us right now for our regular Friday football preview this week are BBC football reporter Rob Schofield and Sport Today's John Bennett. Hello to you both.
8: Hi, Eddie.
9: Hi, Eddie.
6: John, Guardiola has got an incredible record of getting to Wembley, hasn't he? But how much motivation will last season's defeat in the FA Cup final be given him and his team?
8: I think a lot of motivation. They're still pretty upset, I think, about the fact that Dean Henderson wasn't sent off, the Crystal Palace goalkeeper, last season when they lost after a handball outside the box. And, of course, that defeat the year before against Manchester United, which really hurt. So no matter what Guardiola says, and we heard it there about it being a different team, new players, there'll always be that extra motivation. Plus, it's Bernardo Silva's last final before he leaves, and possibly Pep Guardiola's last final before he leaves, although, again, he batted away questions about his future today. But you're right to pick out that Wembley record. 24 visits with Manchester City since Guardiola took over, and it was a special ground for him before he arrived at Man City because he won the European Cup there as a player with Barcelona and the Champions League there as a manager with Barcelona.
6: Yeah, it's an incredible record, isn't it? Rob, it's a big few days for City with a must-win game in the Premier League title race on Tuesday. But are you expecting the strongest possible lineup tomorrow?
9: Yeah, I am, Addy. I mean, Haaland, Cherky, Doku should all come back in after being rested in the 3-0 win over Crystal Palace. 6 changes on Wednesday, but I thought the likes of Foden, Marmoush, Savinho did well coming in, and they'll need to keep that up, I think, as after the FA Cup final, it's Bournemouth away and then Aston Villa at home on the final day. Arsenal have it easier on paper, Burnley and then Palace. I think the nature of that West Ham win was huge for them, and I fully expect them to do it now and lift that first league title in 20 years, Arsenal.
6: As for Chelsea, this will be a high point in what's been a very, very difficult season. They're currently 9th in the Premier League table. And after Enzo Maresca and Liam Rossini left during the season, a rookie under-21s coach, Callum McFarlane, is in charge at Wembley.
10: I can't tell you exactly how I'm going to feel on the day. Trying to make it as normal as possible. I've taken a few games now at this level. Not a game of this magnitude, of course, a cup final, but I'll try and stay as level as possible. The players, the process, the way we work will be the same. So, yeah, I'm sure I feel a lot of emotions on that day.
6: And Rob, I bet he wasn't thinking this was going to be the situation at the start of the season. What have you made of his time as interim boss so far?
9: Yeah, impressed. His whole family, Chelsea fans, interviewed him after the FA Cup semi-final win at Wembley. I was impressed, calm, grounded, keeps things very basic, never

0: there's too much quite contrast to Rossinha, but he's not having the same impact as he did in the first interim spell, and that was always likely with the team trending downwards. Champions League to maybe no European football at all next season. Lots of questions for Chelsea.
1: So how do you think it's going to play out on Saturday? You first, John.
2: Well, I looked at the records. So since losing the Champions League final in 2021, Manchester City unbeaten in 13 games against Chelsea, winning 10. That's a great record. Plus, you take into account the way Chelsea have been playing recently, as Rob said, their poor form. What is it? Only 2 wins in their last 11. You have to say Man City big favourites. But of course, we said that before the last two cup finals.
0: Yeah, I think we might see a special moment or two maybe from Enzo or Palmer, but they're a team of individuals, Chelsea. And I think City, as a unit, you know, with potential magic moments themselves, I think they'll overrun them and I think they'll lift the FA Cup.
1: Yeah, and they go into this with momentum, don't they? And remember, Lee James will be at Wembley for Sports World on Saturday. You can hear the whole match live with us from inside the ground on the BBC World Service. Now, with second place Manchester City playing in the FA Cup final and top of the table Arsenal not back in action until Monday, this dramatic Premier League title race takes a break this weekend, so all eyes will be on the relegation battle. Tottenham and West Ham are the two teams fighting it out to avoid the drop, and West Ham could move out of the relegation zone if they beat Newcastle away from home on Sunday. Here's Newcastle's boss, Eddie Howe, on the relegation battle.
3: Can never predict that before the season starts, and I think that's the beauty of this year's Premier League. It's been very, very unpredictable. You've seen big teams, big names, big history struggle, and you've seen some smaller clubs in name do really, really well.
1: John, with Tottenham not playing until Tuesday, I mean, this is a must-win for West Ham, isn't it?
2: Without doubt. They have to put some pressure on Tottenham. And remember, if they lose or draw on Sunday and then Tottenham win against Chelsea on Tuesday, it will be all over. Tottenham will be safe. West Ham will be down. So it has to be 3 points. They can't rely on Chelsea to do them a favour after all we've said about Chelsea heading into the FA Cup final. No matter how much Chelsea fans would love to upset the Tottenham fans, they can't rely on Chelsea doing them a favour. But West Ham's season, it seems to have hit the buffers at the wrong time. Lost to Brentford, slightly unfortunate. Lost to Arsenal, again unfortunate. That VAR decision we've been talking about every day since. Before that, it was 2 wins in the last 3. West Ham, decent record against Newcastle. They won this fixture last season. They beat Newcastle earlier this season. But yeah, 3 points, an absolute must.
1: Rob, have West Ham got what it takes to avoid the drop in the final two matches of the season?
0: I'm not sure. I'll be at St James's Park on Sunday, and this is a tough one for Nuno and West Ham. As John says, really difficult to bounce back emotionally from that kind of late VAR call against Arsenal. Don't overestimate the emotional toll that'll take. You know, as John said, losing the last two, they haven't scored in those two games either. And I think, you know, Spurs are showing, albeit limited, signs of life. I think Newcastle here, actually, Addy, final home game of a difficult season. I think they'll rally to at least a draw, put on a bit of a show for the fans, and that means that West Ham's fate won't be in their own hands and heading into the final day.
1: And as well as the title race and the relegation battle, the battle to qualify for Europe will also be providing the drama in the Premier League going into the final matches of the season. John, just remind us how this works this season, because there's the added bonus that sixth place could qualify for the Champions League.
2: Yeah, you're ready for this, Addy. You might need to take notes. There'll be a test afterwards. So there's a UEFA system. It's called the European Performance Spots. So there are extra places in the Champions League given to the two leagues with the best overall record each season. So England and Spain have secured those extra spots, which means fifth place definitely in the Champions League. But there's the added bonus, as you say, for many teams chasing that sixth place, that Aston Villa could do them a favour and open up that extra spot. So what needs to happen? So if Aston Villa finish fifth in that extra spot and they win the Europa League final, then the extra European performance spot passes to the Premier League's sixth place team, and the Premier League would surrender a place in the Europa League. So all those teams with a chance of finishing sixth, there is an opportunity for them, if Aston Villa do them a favour, to get into the Champions League.
1: So with that in mind, seventh place Brighton's game against Leeds, live on the BBC World Service on Sunday, takes on added significance. Here's Brighton's boss, Fabian Hertzler.
4: I feel the biggest excitement going to this special stadium, to this special atmosphere, and facing a really strong opponent and preparing my team the best we can prepare. Having good trainings week to create a good energy, to create like a good atmosphere and in our environment.
1: And John, you're going to be at this game on Sunday, aren't you? I mean, what an opportunity for Brighton. I mean, can they maintain their excellent form now? They've got a bit more pressure on them with this Champions League position potentially in sight.
2: They have been brilliant, haven't they? But you're right, a bit more pressure on them. So you wonder how they're going to cope with that. But since the start of March, no team in the top flight has won more games

0: than Brighton. They've won six, that's as many as Arsenal. Wins over Chelsea, Liverpool, Brentford, Sunderland, really impressive. They've got a good record against Leeds as well. They've just lost one of their last 14 league games against Leeds. Leeds are safe, but a bit like what Rob said about Newcastle, I think they'll want to put on a show for their fans, final home match of the campaign. The bad news for Brighton, Kaoru Mitoma out with a hamstring injury, and even worse for him, the Japan squad was announced today and he's not in it, so that injury is keeping him out of the World Cup at his peak. That's a real blow for him, massive blow for Japan as well.
1: And other teams in the European race include Brentford, who are at home to Crystal Palace, Everton, who welcomes Sunderland, and Fulham, who are away to Wolves. Rob, Brentford are still in with an outside chance of sixth. I mean, what a story that would be.
2: Yeah, to be honest, I think for any of them, Addy. I mean, Brentford, you know, going so under the radar with Keith Andrews upon that appointment, and he's overperformed so well. And these teams we're talking about, it used to be that you have to really put a strong run, maybe a generational season together for teams like this, mid-table scenes, to get into Europe. But as John was telling us with the coefficients and everything like that, it offers this opportunity in the Conference League as well for these famous seasons, and it's benefiting clubs in particular. I look at Bournemouth, Brighton, Brentford, that are run really well, low risk, kind of savvy in the market, and it's reaping its rewards.
0: Everton are an interesting one. Every time they've had the chance to really push for Europe, they seem to just not get there. So you wonder if they might be able to steal in right at the end of the season.
1: And there's one game in the Premier League kicking off shortly. Liverpool and Aston Villa can secure their places in the top five with a win in their match at Villa Park. The Liverpool boss, Arne Slot, has been on the receiving end of criticism from fans in recent weeks. And there's been speculation that he'll be leaving at the end of the season.
3: I think the world has gone to if a manager has, or a club, and as a result of that, the manager doesn't have their best season, there's always debate about that. It's not only at Liverpool, it's all around the world. That is also the new reality in football.
1: How big is this game for Arne Slot, Rob?
2: Yeah, really big. I think he needs to convince the fans more than the club hierarchy, as you say there, Addy. A lot of change to come over the summer for them. But we said that last year when Liverpool spent almost $600 million after winning the Premier League title, and they've definitely gone backwards. I think it's a style issue at Anfield. They're not used to this slower, more methodical way of playing. The fans don't seem convinced by it. They shouldn't drop out of the Champions League places now. It would be quite the turnaround for that to happen. So I just wonder for Slot, why not let his team off the leash a bit? Finish against Villa and Brentford with a flourish and maybe some optimism that might keep him in a job.
1: And outside of England, the titles have been won in Germany, in France, Italy and Spain. So for title race drama, you need to look out for what happens on the final day of the season in Scotland. I'm really looking forward to this one, John. Just explain the situation. History could be made.
0: This is wonderful. And I know Rob was very close to this story in midweek. He was at one of the key games. So I'm looking forward to hearing what he thinks could happen. But no side other than Celtic or Rangers have been crowned champions in Scotland for 41 years, which is amazing. But with one game to play, Hearts from Edinburgh are 1 point above Celtic, and Hearts are away to Celtic on Saturday. So Hearts need a draw to win the title for the first time since 1960. They haven't won it since 1960. Again, that's amazing. Celtic need to win to reclaim their title. Under Martin O'Neill, who's an iconic boss for the club, 74 years old now. He's had two spells in charge this season after Brendan Rodgers left, then Wilfred Nancy was sacked. So it all comes down to Saturday, and the title race has had everything, including controversial VAR decisions, including one in midweek. So Celtic probably start as favourites because they're at home, but I think many neutrals will want Hearts to win the league.
1: Well, let's hear now from the Hearts boss, Derek McInnes.
4: We shouldn't be surprised that Celtic have got themselves into this position and a chance to regain their title by winning tomorrow. But we are determined to make it go the other way, and it's up to us to try and, as I say, create our own sort of history and our own legacy tomorrow with a big performance.
1: And Rob, you were at Hearts last game midweek. I was listening on the radio, plenty of drama. I mean, what would this title mean for their fans?
2: Well, I spoke to plenty of them at Tynecastle. It would mean absolutely everything. They were telling me stories of 1986 when it went to the final day and they lost out incredibly to Celtic on goal difference. I really enjoyed my trip to Edinburgh. Hearts is such a wonderful club, largest fan-owned club in the UK. You can feel it there as well, but the nerves are palpable. And I must say, Addy, the team looked tired midweek. It's been such a long season for them. And for 12 minutes. They were lifting the title there and then before all the controversy and the VAR decisions. And

0: Now, unfortunately, and like John says, I make Celtic favourites, but what a story it would be for Derek McInnes and Hearts to end that Old Firm monopoly.
1: It's brilliant for Scottish football, though, isn't it, Rob, that it's come down to this, because so often, and sometimes unfairly, I think the title race is looked on as quite boring compared to other European title races. You've got two massive clubs, Rangers and Celtic, huge fan bases, incredible atmosphere, but below that, they don't really challenge, but Hearts have really given it a go, haven't they, this season?
0: So important for the league and for other clubs, the nature in which the league splits in the spring, top six, bottom six, and everyone kind of tends to hash it out. If there can be, if those margins can be narrowed a little bit, it could be such an exciting division. And also something that's gone completely under the radar, Hearts qualifying for the Champions League, but it means nothing to the fans. They want the title.
2: Yeah, it's going to be fascinating. Really looking forward to this tomorrow. My thanks to Rob and to John. Remember, tomorrow on Sports World, it's the FA Cup final. Live coverage from 13 GMT. Then on Sunday, you can hear our usual round-the-ground service with live commentary of Leeds versus Brighton.
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2: To some other stories making the headlines. The race to get promoted to the Premier League could be about to take another twist because of a spying scandal. The Championship playoff final has often been described as the richest game in football because the winner is guaranteed at least $270 million in future earnings through prize money and broadcast revenue in the Premier League. As it stands, Southampton is scheduled to meet Hull City on the 23rd of May at Wembley, with the winner to be promoted. Middlesbrough, though, have called for Southampton to be thrown out because of the ongoing Spygate scandal. Southampton, who won their playoff semi-final, have been charged with breaching EFL regulations after Middlesbrough complained that a member of Southampton's staff spied on one of their training sessions. Middlesbrough said the accusation of spying goes to the heart of sporting integrity and fair competition and believed that a sporting sanction is the only fair outcome. Our Football Issues correspondent Dale Johnson has more.
4: They want to play Hull City in the final a week on Saturday. Now, the Independent Disciplinary Commission will convene by Tuesday at the latest, look at the evidence and reach a conclusion. But another important fact which is hidden within Borough's statement today, which is going to be very important, is they are not registered as an interested party. Now, that means they will have no right of appeal should the Commission not throw Southampton out of the playoffs. But Borough have said that they reserve all legal rights, and that means that should they not get the decision that gets in their favour, then there could be further action to get financial compensation.
2: Romelu Lukaku has been named in Belgium's World Cup squad despite manager Rudy Garcia saying he's out of shape. The Napoli striker, who turned 33 on Wednesday, has made just 7 substitute appearances, totaling 69 minutes in 2025 and 2026, and been in Belgium for the past 2 months recovering from a hamstring injury. Lukaku is Belgium's all-time leading scorer with 89 goals from 124 caps, but his most recent international appearance coming against Wales last June. And in boxing, Fabio Wardley has triggered a clause for an immediate rematch with the WBO heavyweight champion Daniel Dubois. Wardley floored Dubois twice in the early rounds of their fight in Manchester last Saturday, but lost his title in an 11th round stoppage defeat. Next to athletics, and the Diamond League season begins this Saturday with the first of 2 meets in China. The Diamond League is track and field's premier series of 1 and 2 day meets, and is where we get to see the stars of the sport as many of them prepare for this year's Commonwealth Games, European Championships, or both. Let's bring in our athletics commentator, Ed Harry. I want to start with a group of athletes who don't have the Commonwealths or Europeans to look forward to. For them, this is a very different kind of season.
5: Yeah, it really is. Hello, Addy. Traditionally, we've always got 1 year in each Olympic cycle where there's no global championship outdoors, no Worlds, no Olympics. The pandemic did distort the calendar for a few years, but now we've returned to that established pattern. So I think the best example to use is American athletes. If you compete for the USA, you had the World Indoors back in March, and that is it as far as a global championship is concerned for this year. So what do you do? Really, it's an opportunity to compete as often as you want, chase new personal bests, and probably make the most of the fact that a lot of meets are going to welcome you with open arms if you are one of the sport's proven stars. Now, the world champion for the 110-metre hurdles, Cordell Tinch, definitely falls into that category. He was the clear world number one in his event last season, and he capped it with that gold in Tokyo. But in terms of how his 2025 campaign unfolded, it was this weekend's meet in Shanghai Keqiao where he really had a breakthrough, not just winning, but becoming the 4th fastest man in history. So how is he approaching this season without a major to prepare for? Well, he's already tried a different event event, long jumping indoors in 2026 and sailing out to a very impressive personal best of 8 metres 20.

0: 29, with which he would have been just outside the medals at the last two Worlds, indoors and out. So, will we see him back on the long jump runway soon?
1: The main goal for this season for myself has been to make sure I'm still having fun and enjoying the sport as a whole, you know, putting a different goal out there, knowing that, you know, there's not a gold medal in a sense of Worlds or the Olympics this year. Yes, I added long jump during the indoor season. I think for the outdoor, for now, we're going to focus on just the hurdles, but who knows? Things change very fast in this sport, so we'll see. Long jump and hurdles, obviously, I think personally, they're very, very close events. But at the same time, I think it's more of the energy of having fun with long jump, knowing that that's not the thing that I do every single day. Bringing that fun aspect of being out on the runway and enjoying it like that, it's more of bringing that attitude back over to the hurdles, just to make sure you don't lose that love for it.
0: That is Cordell Tinch back to the day job for him with the sprint hurdles on Saturday. A fascinating individual, Addy, as you and I know. A warm-up track guest of ours in 2025. That episode and many more are still available wherever you get your podcasts. Search for BBC Sports World.
2: Meanwhile, Ed, in the women's 5000, we've got one of the greatest of all time competing.
0: Yeah, this is Kenya's Faith Kipyegon, who won her fourth world title over 1,500 metres in Tokyo last year to go with her three Olympic golds over that distance and her world records for the 15 and the mile. On Saturday, her season opener is over 5,000 metres, where she's the former world record holder and 2025's world silver medalist. Kipyegon also made an impressive but unsuccessful attempt on a sub-4-minute women's mile in 2025. That was in partnership with her chief sponsor, Nike. It was under special conditions, much like Eliud Kipchoge's Breaking 2 marathon project, which was ultimately successful. So what are Kipyegon's goals for this 2026 season? Well, she alluded today to another sub-4 attempt.
3: There's not much this year. The bigger goal is the ultimate, of course. But it's all about, you know, running and enjoying the season 2026. There's no World Championship or Olympics, but it's all about being consistent every year and to look what I still have in the tank on the track. And yeah, hopefully to move, you know, I'm moving slowly now. I'm doing the 5,000. I don't know what's next. But yeah, to enjoy everything this year. Yeah, that's to execute that every time.
0: Faith Kipyegon there will also see the Olympic 200 metres champion Yetsile Tobogo of Botswana competing over 100 metres. No medals for him, remember, at September's Worlds. Fourth in the 200 after he was disqualified in the final of the 100 for a false start. Saturday's 100 in Shanghai Kachao also features South Africa's Akani Simbini, Kenya's Ferdinand Omanyala, plus Americans Christian Coleman, Kenny Benarek and Trayvon Bromell.
2: And finally, Ed, Mondo Duplantis is in town, and that always means talk of a world record.
0: Yeah, the US-born Swede won the world indoors for the fourth time in a row back in March. And then, for once, a big surprise. He elected not to make an attempt on his own world record. Usually, as we saw most recently at the World Outdoors in Tokyo, he wins, then he breaks that world record and the crowd goes home very happy. Tokyo in September was world record number 14, 6 metres 30. Then indoors at the Swedish meet named after him, the Mondo Classic, he cleared 6.31 in early March. That was world record number 15. Tomorrow he faces Emmanuel Corrales, the Greek vaulter, who's got closer to Mondo than anybody else has in recent seasons.
2: My thanks to our athletics commentator, Ed Harry. To golf now, and the second round at the US PGA Championship. He was a congested leaderboard after the first round, but some of the big names have struggled in the conditions today. The BBC's golf correspondent Ian Carter is there. Ian, what's the latest?
4: Yeah, very hard work today. The wind has been sweeping across the Aronimink course, and with fast, firm fairways and really challenging greens, it really has been hard work for the world's best players. Scottie Scheffler, 3 bogeys in his first 4 holes. He turned it around somewhat, though, for a 1 over par 71, and at 2 under, he's currently in a share of 8th place. We have a young South African at the top of the leaderboard, Aldrik Potgieter, who, were he to confirm this position at the end of today's round at the top of the leaderboard, would be the youngest major leader at the halfway stage since Tiger Woods at the Masters in 1997. He's 9 holes into his round. He's covered them in 2 under, 5 under overall, and he's one ahead of Alex Smalley, who who was round in 69 today. There was a 65 for Chris Gotterup, the Scottish Open champion. That's the lowest score of the week so far. And

0: He's in the group at 3 under.
1: You mentioned the tough conditions, Ian, but what about the golf course? How tough is it to play?
0: It is very, very difficult. The fairways look generous. They look wide, but they are undulating and they are sloping. And as a result, because they're so firm, if you hit the wrong portion of the fairway, then the ball will be jettisoned towards what is very thick rough or one of the 174 bunkers on this golf course. And if you get out of position with the flags tucked away in difficult positions on the greens, then there is always the scope for long putts, 3 putts. We saw Matt Fitzpatrick actually have a 4-putt on the 14th hole in the course of his round. So every aspect of the player's game is being challenged by this layout.
1: The Masters champion, Rory McIlroy, wasn't pleased with his performance on the opening day. What have been his issues?
0: Driving. He can't find the fairways. He was missing to the right. He then overcorrected and started missing to the left. And that inaccuracy, for the reasons I've just given you, made it very difficult for him. He finished his round with 4 straight bogeys. It was a round of 74 for him. He's out on the course. He's got off to a decent start, birdieing the second hole. So now playing the fourth, he is at 3 over par. We think the cut is going to come around about 4, maybe 5 over par. Justin Rose, who played this morning, by the way, Addy, he managed to hole from the rough for an eagle 3 at the 9th, his final hole, and that catapulted him from 5 over to 3 over, and so he will be here for the weekend.
1: And a very quick one before you go, South Africa's Garrick Hego, was he there on time today?
0: Yes, he was. It was funny, the TV coverage actually put a clock on him as he arrived at the first tee. I'm not sure that he really wanted to be there by now, though. He's had 3 bogeys and he has slipped from 1 under par to 2 over par in his opening half dozen holes.
1: Great stuff. Thanks very much. That's our correspondent, Ian Carter. Remember, tomorrow on Sports World, it's FA Cup final, live coverage from 13 GMT. Then on Sunday, you can hear our usual round the grounds with live commentary against Leeds v Brighton. And on today's More Than the Sport, More Than the Score podcast, we hear from Medina Okot, who was picked 13th in the WNBA draft, the earliest any Kenyan player has been selected in the competition's history. 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
1: Kia ora, assalamu alaikum and hello friends. Welcome to Global Kids with Khaled on ORFM Youth Zone, where we explore the world together through stories, adventures and smiles. Assalamu alaikum and hello everyone. Welcome back to Global Kids with Khaled. Today's guest is someone I've been really excited to talk to because she's honestly one of those people who makes you think, wow, how do you do so much? Her name is Asma Azhar and she's the president of Pakistani Association of Wellington. And in a short time, she has brought so much energy and done so many good things for the community. And she's not only a community leader, she's also a super accomplished researcher with a PhD in linguistics, which means she studies language in a really smart way. Also, she's originally from Pakistan, and she's been living in New Zealand for nearly a decade now. So today, we're going to talk about her journey, her life in New Zealand, community work, and of course, we'll play some fun games too. Asma, welcome to the show. How are you today?

0: Thank you, Gerard. That was very lovely and comprehensive intro, by the way. I'm all right.
1: Okay, let's get started for our first segment. Around the world with Gerard. Asma, I want to start from the beginning.

0: Jets. The next thing I wanted to ask to you. Now, when you think of the police officer, policeman in this case, you think they're that bad person who goes around chasing people. And is that really the truth? And why are people scared of you?
1: Yeah, well, I guess, you know, in movies, on TV shows and all that, there is a persona or an image that they try to portray, and sometimes it's quite comical and fun, like on 911 or some of those other police shows. But when you get the reality ones, the real nuts and bolts of this, it is us chasing people, it is us arresting people, and it looks very hands-on, looks very aggressive, so there's an essence of that which might scare people. But we're friendly, we're approachable here in New Zealand, and that's another thing that I love about my job, and that's being able to connect with our community, with our public. Yeah,
0: definitely. So moral of the story, people shouldn't always be scared of you. You're just there to do your job, and then police aren't always scary like in the movies, are they?
1: No, not at all. And I think it's something we do quite well here in Aotearoa, is we try to be approachable. We try to be someone that people people have trust and confidence in. So whenever they need support or help, they're able to come and speak with us.
0: Yeah, wonderful mahi you're doing around Dunedin, Oti Puti Dunedin. Also, another thing is that I wanted to share. What does a normal day look like you? Is it mostly paperwork? Is it fighting crime? Is it catching bad guys? Or what is it?
1: Yeah, well, look, given my role as a liaison officer, I do have a sort of a different purpose to some of the frontline officers you'll see, which are, you know, hooning around in cars with the lights and sirens. That's what I'd argue is what people perceive policing as.
0: Yeah.
1: But for me, it's about relationships. So I'm behind the scenes trying to connect police with different groups. Like, for instance, me in the ethnic liaison officer role, I'm trying to connect with all our cultural and religious and ethnic groups in the community. So, yeah, there's a bit of paperwork, but there's a lot of meet and greets face-to-face. You know, I get invited to celebrations, festivals, any type of gig in town that wants some police involvement that involves the ethnic community, I'll be there just to be visible, and so, you know, kind of break those barriers as well for some people who are unfamiliar with police.
0: So that means you have like a very good whanaungatanga with a lot of ethnic communities around Oti Puti. So yeah, good relationship with a lot of people is always good. It helps you connect with them, and yeah, I've actually seen you around quite a few places, like events, and so yeah, I totally see where your job is headed to. So you go to those events, those ethnic events, so yeah, that's a very cool job that you're doing. A question that has just popped up, a lot of people these days want to be like either astronauts, firefighters, or like mostly what I've heard, police officers. So what advice do you have to those who want to be police officers?
1: Look, it's definitely a job that is rewarding but challenging at the same time. So the advice that I would do is, I mean, I wanted to become a police officer at a very young age, but then I didn't join till much later. If you want to join, you know, and you're just leaving school, consider, you know, other options, get a wee bit of life experience, travel probably, so you get to have a bit of experience around the world, and then come back and assess yourself. I know nowadays it's very easy to apply to join the police, and as long as you're fit, you can join up until, you know, you're in your 50s, so with our program today, age is not an issue. It's just as long as you've got the mindset and the ability to run for a little period of time anyway, you should be fine.
0: Yeah, that's awesome. And this next question, I didn't want to keep it for last because, you know, what they say, ending with a good note at last is always best. So this question isn't necessarily the best question I have in terms of situation and emotion, but what's the worst crime or crash you've ever faced? And you have said that you normally work around the background, so if it's not something, what's like the worst crime or crash that you've heard of?
1: Look, I think I can relate to this one pretty soundly, and it's not to do with it's not to do with crime per se. It's when we deal with death

0: So I've, in my role here, particularly with foreigners who were in our country at the time, who unfortunately in a tragic incident, and we have to support whānau coming from another country who don't speak English, and obviously the whole situation is very surreal and real at the same time, that being a comfort support for them is helpful, but it's a gentle reminder that sometimes life is too short, and you know, hug those ones that you want close to you, because you just never know, one day they're away overseas on a trip, and then you know, you're flying over there for other purposes. So I would rein it down to dealing with that kind of stuff, which not too many people think police get involved too much in, with is dealing with fatalities and having to tell people of their extended family that such an incident has occurred. So yeah, probably that.
1: Yeah, I was kind of expecting a answer like this, and I totally get it. For a few days they're here with you, and the next they're not. So that could always be tough, and that's a very good answer. While we're talking about this, I just wanted to add another thing. So stuff like that is like kind of a big emergency. How do you, but especially the police, handle these big emergencies compared to the small incidents?
0: Yes, good question. Larger emergencies obviously require sort of external supports as well. So we rely heavily upon our fire services, you'll be well aware of, as well as our St. John's service as well. So generally with the larger emergencies, there's a lot of external support. And so we all collaboratively work alongside each other to get the best result. And they pull in a lot of resources. So when things are a little bit smaller or niche-y, we just focus on who's best at that person or that time and place, and then so we're not, you know, swarming or swamping the area or the zone or putting too much stress on our other resources. Keep it kind of, you know, if it's a police issue, it's a police issue. If it's a youth with some issues, then we get our youth team in. We don't bring in frontline or the dog handlers or anything like that, because it might, you know, create a much more larger scene. So yeah, we just apply our resources respectfully to the occasion.
1: So it's basically like different game modes or levels on a video game.
0: Yeah, but it's an easy way to put it. You don't want to put everything in one basket and, you know, leave some stuff empty, because then it exposes you at the other end. So, yeah, but obviously time, place, circumstance. If you want to fight the boss, you've got to come in with a big ammunition at the end, don't you?
1: Yeah.
0: So the big case scenarios do require further resources, don't they?
1: And going back to the cultural aspects, because Fact Feast with Ajax is very cultural, and you are an ethnic liaison officer, how do you handle or deal with people from different communities or cultures?
0: Yeah, again, very good question. It comes back to that manaakitanga, that hospitality, that going the extra step. I quite often, through my experience, have just asked each person for just a bit of language from their culture or from their origin, and even just an introduction in someone's own language is just an appreciation that I've given time and they understand that, and therefore, you know, in a tough situation or a demanding, stressful situation, they're looking at a Kiwi police officer that's speaking their own language, and they're obviously going, well, this guy's actually taking his time out to respect me. So yeah, to build that rapport takes time, but yeah, you've got to put in that effort, and it's definitely rewarding. I can tell you that Dunedin is a very lovely place to police, and you know, I guess I appreciate my role really, really well, and it's respected by the community too.
1: Yeah, very nice place to police. Sounds like something some of my friends would say. And a question that I actually forgot to ask before, but one of my friends called Jack, he did ask me this. So your title is Ethnic Liaison Officer. He asked me what actually is liaison, because it could be really anything. And I thought, like, yeah, that's definitely a very good question, because I might, or your listeners might not know about that. So what's the difference between a liaison officer and a regular officer?
0: Yeah, so I think I said earlier before, you know, the frontline officers or the regular

0: police officers, they're generally the ones in the cars speeding around. Well, you can consider me still in a vehicle, but I'm more like the bridge between the communities in Ireland here and the police are in Ireland there. And sometimes people might not be comfortable in talking to the police directly, so on that bridge, and hopefully I can make it easier for the community and police to connect appropriately, depending what the situation is, obviously. So yeah, make it easier for especially our ethnic communities too. Hopefully that explained it well.
1: It explained a little bit to me. Hopefully that really helps my friend. Thank you for the question. Now let's move on to teamwork, because teamwork is a really big part of life. And as a lot of people say, teamwork makes the dream work. So usually when I see something bad happen, for example, a car crash, there's not only the police, there's the firefighters and the ambulance. These three kind of work together. And do you know why they like to or need to work together?
0: Yeah, so look, when someone's in an emergency and they call 111, the operator will ask fire, police or ambulance. And generally what someone will say will be the one that initially comes to their head. However, our fire, police and ambulance can all seemingly operate the same basic main way first in terms of medical first aid, and then what will happen is obviously if it's a crash you want to send as many support units as you can. But if it's a crime where someone's holding up a bank, you don't want to send an ambulance in there for that, but they might be on standby in case someone gets hurt. So we do work in tandem with each other, and even though there's a primary designated unit, let's say it's police attending a job, those others won't be far behind just in case there's a time and need for their services.
1: Oh, okay. That by my reaction, yeah. You've probably, because that's a question I've always been wondering. I always see the three together, and now it makes sense because they're always just standby, not because they are needed, but just because they're like there. So yeah, makes sense. Safety's always first, and you guys together are like the Avengers, but together, yeah.
0: Together, perfect team.
1: For this question, you've actually explained the first part, and my friend Logan asked this question. So what, behind the scenes, what happens after, let's say for example, I call 111?
0: So yeah, you call 111, again, they would ask, what's the emergency, so then the operator can delegate which units need to go to that certain job. So again, if you say you've been in a car crash, you're going to get all three, fire, ambulance and police, because whoever's closest by is going to be able to give you the help. If there's a bank hold up, yeah, you're probably going to get police as the first responders, but those others will be notified and aware. So you just got to be clear with your instructions of what's happening, where you are, and then hopefully we can get the right resources. But very stressful situations for some people, so the more people that they can send to a job, hopefully we get the right resources there.
1: That's actually super important to know, and every one of my listeners, you better be listening to that part, because that's always going to help you out someday, or not even you, someone someday. Our next question is, the police's job, again, as we discussed, isn't only about being sometimes the bad guys chasing around all the bad guys. It's also making people feel safe. So what things have helped you make other people feel safe when they're feeling unsafe?
0: Yeah, I mean, reassurance is a good word. So if they've been through a tough time with us, we just got to go out there and mend old wounds a little bit. But in general, I do think policing in New Zealand is now perceived as safe. We're approachable, and we encourage our officers to engage with the public. So you see us walking in town, with a hi-vis on and stuff like that. Just come up and say hi, because that builds that kind of connection that we want. So we want people to be able to call us in need, you know what I mean?
1: Yeah.
0: Rather than going, I don't want the police to come, I'm,

0: to be there, because we do. We want to be there. We're not always going to make the situation worse, but we want to make sure we can help you the best we can.
1: Yeah, definitely. Kind of like the same question, but expressing more on youth, because they can be quite different to the majority of people. So what should young people, especially tamariki and rangatahi, do when they feel unsafe in public?
0: Yeah, that's a good question. And definitely in a public setting, look, don't be afraid to go into a police station if you do feel unsafe or something's happened. Especially given your age, police would definitely be willing to help and support you any way they can. There are also the use of the public stores who you can go into and say, hey, something's not going right here, and they can contact the police on your behalf. Yeah, care and protection is a key aspect for police in here, particularly in Dunedin as well, where we've got a lot of high schools and a condensed area where people hang out. So if you're feeling unsafe, just you can call 111 and we can provide some support for you.
1: Yeah, very good to know, especially being rangatahi myself, and a lot of my listeners are also rangatahi, so that will definitely help them out. Another question. Now, you've said that Dunedin is a very diverse cultural city. Policing is awesome here, and people respect the police. But what about rangatahi? Is Dunedin, in your aspect, a safe place for tamariki and rangatahi to spend time, hang out, compared to the other cities around New Zealand?
0: Yeah, look, I'd say Dunedin's not without its hiccups, but generally kids are free and able to do most of the things they'd like to do in town. We're not immune to some of the characteristics of other bigger cities and bigger towns, because it always has a trickle-down effect on the smaller towns like Dunedin. But yeah, the majority of the time we want to be visible in those communities to allow people to be free and able to do what they want. So most of the time the rangatahi are able to go about the everyday without any incidences. But like we mentioned before, if there is a situation where they need some help and support, just give us a call, 111, and police will be there.
1: Okay, again, very, very great to know. And a question that just like popped up, because this has happened quite a few times. Why is it that police do the breath test on drivers?
0: Yeah. So when we deal with anyone who's driving a vehicle, we just want to make sure that they aren't intoxicated while driving on the roads. Fortunately, New Zealand's not too good at driving safely. It's one of our biggest issues is road safety. So we just want to make sure that, especially if you're in a car and you're driving with your family, that another person on our road is not intoxicated that could put you at risk. So everyone who we pull over, we ask to just make sure that they are under the limit so they're able to drive.
1: So it's very important to do.
0: Very important.
1: Yeah. Now that comes along to the fun segment of our today's show. Now normally this would be the quick beastly blast, but I've decided that let's take a break from that and do this emoji crime decoder, especially because Garth is a police officer and he should be good at this. Oh. Now you can't peek.
0: My detective hat's on.
1: Yeah, so let's go. Now this one's just an example, kind of like a test run.
0: Okay.
1: A person emoji.
0: Gotcha.
1: A car emoji.
0: Gotcha.
1: One of those cloud puff emojis.
0: Yes.
1: A police car emoji.
0: Yes.
1: And a big boom emoji.
0: So, is that a car crash?
1: Yes.
0: With anything else, or just a straight up car crash?
1: That was it. Wow, this is
0: well,
1: going.
0: Well, I've completed that. I'm all done. Thank you.
1: There's more. So there's again a person.
0: Person.
1: A beer bottle.
0: Oh, beer bottle.
1: Then there's a normal car.
0: Normal car.
1: Cloud.
0: Cloud.
1: Police car.
0: Police car. Drink driver.
1: Yes. Woo! That's drinking and driving.
0: Which is not a good thing.
1: Yeah, and I think you only got that because we were just talking about

0: Okay, let's go to the next one. There's a person.
1: Person.
0: Bag.
1: Bag.
0: Food.
1: Food.
0: Trolley.
1: Trolley.
0: Eyes.
1: Eyes.
0: Run.
1: Bag, food, trolley. Is this someone shoplifting from a supermarket or something?
0: You have to be peeking. No, yes, that is correct. Wow, yeah, it was Mission Chocolate Haste.
1: Mission Chocolate Haste, yes.
0: Yeah,
1: yes.
0: Okay, you're never going to get this one, okay? So, a person.
1: Person.
0: And then, device.
1: Oh, a device.
0: Car.
1: Car.
0: Arrow.
1: Arrow.
0: A big boom.
1: Big boom.
0: And a traffic cone.
1: Traffic cone. Device. Person. Device. Was it a car?
0: Yep.
1: Arrow.
0: Yep.
1: Boom. Traffic cone.
0: This one looks like it's tricky, which is good.
1: It's not someone stealing a car. It's a device. You've got me. Clue, can I get a clue?
0: Okay, this will probably summon it out. The device is a phone.
1: Device is a... So they've been on their phone while driving?
0: Yes. The clue really helped. Yep.
1: Yes.
0: So yeah, the answer is using phone while driving. It's a distracted driver. Now that looked really easy, so next time I need to come up with harder ones. But yeah, you did very well.
1: Thank you very much.
0: That was it for today. We had a wonderful time, but before we finish up, today's very fun episode. Is there anything you'd like to tell my listeners?
1: Yeah, look, the biggest thing that I'd like to say is kia ora team, and look, if you ever are out in the public and you happen to see one of us walking around town, please come up and say hi. We like that. We like that interaction, especially with the rangatahi, especially with the youth of our community as well. So, yeah, all I can say is, yeah, aroha mai to you guys, and yeah, all the best.
0: Thank you so much, and yeah, again, as Garth said, don't be afraid of the police. Go say hi to them. It's always okay. And another thing I'd like to tell you is keep listening to Fact Beast with Ajax. There is more wonderful content coming out later, and today was a really epic blast. So again, thank you so much at being Fact Beast with Ajax,
1: yeah. And
0: I'll hope to see you next time.
1: Appreciate it. Thank you.
0: Thank you.
1: Cool.
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1: In this episode of Rewilding in Action, Hugh Wilson from Henawai Reserve on Banks Peninsula and Matt Phelps from NEP Rewilding in West Sussex, England, share their thoughts on a variety of rewilding topics, from tackling pest animals, to substitutes for lost species, to mimicking the behaviour of wolves and beaver reintroductions.

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Kia ora, nā mai, haere mai, welcome to Rewilding in Action. I'm your host, Maureen Howard. This is an episode with a bit of a difference. It's an audience Q&A about rewilding that I had the honour of emceeing for the Wild Dunedin Festival in April. Now, as part of the festival, programme director Leslie Smith organised a viewing of Wilding, which is a wonderful documentary film based on Isabella Tree's book by the same name. And it's about what happened at Nepa Estate in West Sussex, England. And the documentary film follows the journey of husband and wife team Charlie Burrell and Isabella Tree, who in 2001 embarked on a brave new direction to rewild their unprofitable 1,400 hectare farm by allowing nature to take charge and turning it into a haven of wildlife. Now, following on from this wonderful documentary film, the audience got to ask questions of Hugh Wilson, who came in by video conference. You might remember that Hugh was my guest in episodes 28 and 29 of Rewilding in Action. Hugh is a well-respected and renowned botanist, who I like to think of as Aotearoa's leading rewilder. Hugh's written more than 10 books, including comprehensive field guides for Banks Peninsula and Stewart Island. But what Hugh's most famous for is his role as manager of Hinawai Reserve on Banks Peninsula since 1987, where Hugh's used the approach of minimum interference management to allow 1,650 hectares of low productive hill pasture that was plagued by gorse to return to native bush. It didn't happen through planting, but instead through the process of natural native forest regeneration. So native seed blown in by the wind or deposited by birds. And what makes this native forest rather famous is that Hugh predicted at the time, at the beginning, that the invasive weed gorse would be a suitable

nursery plant for the natives to grow up through, and that's exactly what happened. So please join me for this recorded audience Q&A, and the first question of which comes from Shanta McPherson.

0: and answer your question in a super long way, Sean. They play out online and offline if harm's occurring. They're not obvious. They're really nuanced for each individual young person, the same as they are for an adult. It's not as simple as they might look anxious or worried if they get a notification on their phone. I wish it was as simple as that, but it's really not. And so it's about just noticing that you might see some changes in behaviour in a range of different ways, and also beginning some conversations, you know, when things might not seem like they're wrong, so that you can prepare that if things do become at a crisis point where it's much harder to have those conversations. But yeah, Sean, I wish I had a checklist, which is if you notice these five things your child is experiencing online harm, I'd be pretty stoked about it. I'd be popular at my kids' school for sure. But that just simply doesn't exist. And I think that regular conversations, my son loves it when I sit down and watch whatever he's gaming and be like, tell me what's happening with that guy. What's that one doing? Show me that. And he's, oh God, right. So this is this, and this is how this works. But it's that whole sense of I am genuinely interested in how he engages in his online time. He sends me some really cool memes, and you know, he's got videos that he wants to share, and I do the same back to him. It's showing him that I genuinely want to know what's happening in his online spaces, but I'm not going to snoop in and find out exactly what they are. I'm hoping he might share some of that with me, and then when things aren't going quite so well, we might have a peripheral side conversation that might open the door for a different conversation later.
1: Linda, can you talk to us about what that kind of transition for young people looks like from that, the state that they're in when things first go wrong, to the kind of, I'm going to have to talk to mum and dad, to, oh my goodness, I'm having this conversation. Is that a kind of steady process the whole way through, or does the landscape look quite different for young people at each of those stages?
2: I think it's a complex space, and it's not this is the same trajectory for every child. I think it's different for every child. I think it's different for every family. And I think it's different again, depending, like Carla just beautifully outlined, depending on what the setup of natural communication is in your family. So obviously at my sharp end of the situation is often it can be a really scary time for young people. They're very scared and panicked and worried just as much as the adults are. And for some young people, again, depending on the situation they find themselves in, it might be a bit more of a crisis situation. It might have escalated quite quickly, and now they're at the point of, oh my gosh, I think I have to tell my parent. And sometimes young people tell us, I don't know which one's worse. You know, like, what does that say for young people? If I don't know which situation is worse, telling my parent or telling someone else that I don't know that might be able to help me. So in some cases, we've got some young people who might be engaging, like for example, here in Aotearoa with NetSafe, and that might be a safer option for them. For whatever reason, they're more worried about what might mum and dad say if I tell them. And so I think, sometimes there'll be, you know, we have conversations with young people who say, I'm thinking about telling my parents about this thing, but I don't know if I should. And so they're trying to find out whether they should or could tell them. I wish the trajectory was pretty simple. It's not. I think sometimes kids are in situations where it might be the beginning phase of something. They're not sure if that's what it is. And so then they're not sure if they should check out with an adult. Is this what's happening? And sometimes I think there is also a group of young kids who are worried that they might be implicated as a perpetrator. And so they are also working out, do I say this and do I tell someone and then am I in trouble? Or what happens if I tell, and I mean this, there are also a set of young people who are worried, who have literally read whatever they've got on screen as a fact, you know, you can't tell an adult, and so they won't. So they are genuinely believing what they are seeing, and so they're actually genuinely worried about the safety of their family or other people, depending on what's happening online, and therefore that implicates how a young person is feeling. So sometimes we see young people who are genuinely scared and fearful, of the outcome, fearful of the repercussion, and also fearful for the safety of themselves and their family, which seems justified and legit in their world. You know, that makes sense. And I think that's the other thing to remember is that when it goes wrong, young people are experiencing all the things that we all did when we did things that probably weren't quite right either. And that hasn't changed, eh? Our feelings of what we feel in the moment, in human, in person, is still real. Kids still feel embarrassed and shamed and worried, just like we did when we took the keys without asking. That hasn't changed. Even though it's online, it might be a quicker scale, and in some cases it could be

0: very serious harm and threats, you know, in terms of serious harm for them and serious safety concerns. But their feelings are still the same. They're still experiencing the same worries that we all were, you know, with different experiences previous and in life's past, but still the same depth and the same worry and the same legitimate fears and emotions are occurring for young people too.
1: I think for young people, there are also a whole range of unwritten codes and social dynamics as to how you navigate something happening in your peer circle, in your year level. And, you know, parents tend to worry about what's happening to their child, but actually, our child has a role to play in what's happening to the people around you as well. And from a completely self-centered perspective, you'd want to raise your child to help others so that they get help in return. But also, it's these individual behaviors that shape a collective culture. And I was thinking about this recently. I actually heard some media reporting around a case of image-based abuse in a major school here in Australia. And the narrative was around some boys who had nudified images of their female classmates. But what stood out to me about the story, it was one of the rare occurrences where the whole thing was uncovered not by the female students, but by one of the boys who'd received the photo, and he actually came forward and reported it very early on. And as a result, the photos, you know, weren't as widely circulated as they could have been. We don't hear those stories, and so they're not normalised and they're not heroed. But I was really interested in, I'd love to hear that young man's story. What were the experiences? What was the parenting that shaped that decision making? I'm sure that he'd be facing risk of fallout from his peers or worry that he'd be in trouble or blamed, or, you know, all of this kind of stuff, but ultimately made that decision to do what he believed is right. And I think these are the kinds of decisions that young people are grappling with every day around that test their loyalties, right? You know, do I go out on a limb and face being ostracized? These are the kinds of challenges that we all faced in adolescence, but now we're just seeing them play out with, you know, technologies and devices that adults largely don't understand. So, yeah, I also think we don't do a great job in celebrating the young people that are creating these really dynamic and positive online spaces for themselves, but for peers as well. And I think as adults, we have a role to play in encouraging them towards those, yeah, really healthy behaviours when they do see things that aren't okay, even if it's not happening to them.
2: And having some of those conversations like before the proverbial hits the fan, right? You know, it's really hard when you're in crisis mode and, you know, there's a picture of something out there that you never thought you were going to have to navigate. And then in that moment, you're not having the ability to really think through and be reflective of, you know, like what's the right conversation to have and what are the choices that are available here and what might some of the different outcomes be. But we do have that option to have those conversations before any of the harm occurs. And there's some really wonderful opportunities to take the fear-mongering headline and unpack it, you know, with your kids and to be talking about, gosh, that sounds like really scary. You know, what would you want me to do if I'd found out something like that? Or what are some of the things that we could do here? And, you know, what would stop you reckon? Like if that was me, this I might be worried that other people might think I'm a narc, or, you know, that they might think that, you know, it's cool to go along with it, you know, and start to break that down. But we do have the opportunity to rehearse this and to shape the options so that we're more likely to consider those things when we are in crisis. Now, that's not going to mean it's perfect. We're humans, right? But if we've got the opportunity to talk things through, I mean, one of the conversations I've had in our family is like, dude, your dick could be on a billboard and we'd still love you because you're going to make mistakes. That is going to be things that are going to be embarrassing and humiliating. But at the end of the day, there is nothing that could happen. There's nothing online that you could do, show, or have someone share that's going to mean we're not here for you. And you know, yes, it's going to be awkward and embarrassing and all of those things. But you know, that's a really uncomfortable conversation to have as a parent. But it's also one that I do hope that if the proverbial hits the fan, that we've got some openness, which is okay. Yeah, you know how we talked about that? It's not quite that bad, but it's this, and how are we going to manage it?
3: That's lovely. A lot of what we're talking about here, it's groundwork, right? It's we're talking about the things that families do before the billboard, before the proverbial starts rotating at escape velocity. So I want to ask you some questions around that. Lucy, your Project Rocket, all about agency and empowerment of young people, right? So how can parents or can parents foster that sense of agency at home?

0: aren't about buttons to click or safety features to activate or how to lock down your account. They're actually about values. So many of these conversations, we talk about the fact that you can't expect young people to stand up if you don't know what they stand for. That's very relevant in the bullying space. But we also know that if young people have a clear compass, a values-based compass through which they lead their online interactions, they're a lot better set up for an ever-changing, variable environment where the buttons to click and the strategies are going to change anyway. So I think what we tend to look for as adults is something quite concrete, and it's like, what's the information I need to give them? When actually our focus is much more on what are the capabilities that we need to build, and those capabilities range from self-awareness. What are my values? When I feel ick online, when someone reaches out to me and I don't know them and something feels off, how do I notice that feeling and how do I trust it? When do I notice that I feel my values are compromised? Right through to how, if something's giving me a sense something's off, how do I identify that as actual critical thinking, and how do I start to sharpen and use that tool? You know, some of these kind of literacies and capabilities that young people really need. So how do I have difficult conversations? I'll tell you what, when it comes to cyberbullying, so many of the harms and episodes we see are actually a result of young people not having had the space to adequately develop conflict resolution and navigate difficult environments and communicate with each other. So this is the work that starts much younger than the age at which a young person gains a social media account. It happens from day dot. And so I think it's really just understanding that more than ever, young people don't need strategies, they need capabilities. And we can all play a role in building those so that, you know, they can navigate these technologies not only in a safe way, but in a way that's empowered and actually set for change.
1: And when the menus change, that carries on through as well, right? If the button disappears, you can still do all those things. It doesn't rely on that level of knowledge and understanding. Linda, from a well-being point of view, are there practices, are there rhythms that help build resilience in young people in this space? Are there things that parents, families, broader families can do to support that resilience in young people? And is that important?
2: I think it is important. I think it's important for anyone. And I think that's the... there is this beautiful opportunity. I was thinking about what we were talking about before, about where are the opportunities for celebrating. And it has become a bit of a parenting competition almost, which is extreme in some ways, because why aren't we celebrating the awesomeness of parenting? Actually, on the whole, there are some really awesome young people out there doing amazing things online and being really great online with each other. And we're not saying, oh, well, high five you, parent. You can take annual leave for the rest of the year. You know, where's the celebration of actually building a community of these already amazing young people who are doing really well, and how can we make that the more common thing rather than the conversation automatically starts with everything everyone's got wrong or done wrong or is wrong. And actually, we haven't really built this way of, if we were building young people from the start to know that actually life is full of a turbulent journey where we will make decisions and we will make mistakes. And some of those can be some pretty harsh consequences depending on what you do. Some of them might be a bit sucky. Some of them might feel different. Some of them might be a we navigate this together. But actually, we need to teach young people, children, small children, that that happens. That does happen. You might go to school and a bird might poo on you. That might happen. Doesn't mean you get to go home. Doesn't mean you turn around and walk away and the day is done, even if you want it to be. But, you know, there are times where I think there are opportunities in life that we have to teach young people about that are hard, and decision-making is hard and consequences can be harsher. But it doesn't mean that we don't teach them how to navigate it. It doesn't mean that we don't say, yes, you made a mistake and that's happened and we will get through this. You will get through it. It might not be how you intended. It might not be what either of us thought this was going to be, but we will get through this together. And I think that's the joining of meeting young people where they're at, meeting children where they're at, and teaching, creating environments is where we say, actually, this might happen. Sometimes people will make mistakes. I think kind of earlier what Carla was coming in and saying about solutions, we have become a bit of a society that's pretty quick to say, these are the problems, let's fix it. You know, the Bob the Builder mopping it up situation has almost become a way. You know, there are some situations where I hear, even with parents when I'm doing family work, around it's not okay for them to fail and we will save them every time. And I think that's a difficult place to be in this current landscape of life if we're trying to say that they won't ever.

0: make a mistake, and they might need some growth mindset about how to survive that, and that they can and they will, and that we want them to, and we will do it with them, I think is a key space to be thinking about. How do we create environments for young people? Because actually sometimes they need that in person too. Whereas at the moment it's been, you know, very global pandemic, everything is hard, everything is difficult. Now there's online, that just came out of nowhere all of a sudden, as if we haven't been battling this beast for a while and thinking about what do we know, how do we do this? We are generally good humans. How do we navigate this?
1: And just because our childhoods didn't involve the kind of internet and day-to-day that many of our children are experiencing, that doesn't mean we have to hark back to this nostalgia of it would be so good if they were outside with hoops and sticks. It's a different time, and I think that it's a really important that we can navigate this in a way that we don't think that they are suffering because there is different ways to interact and engage. Our childhoods were different from our parents, whose were different from their parents as well. And I think the moment that we start to use nostalgia as something to be utilised in order to put boundaries or restrictions in place to hark back to a safer and better time, we miss the opportunity to work alongside our young people.
2: Well, you're implying my kids used to really love Hoop and Stick Tuesday.
3: I know, I'm like, Carla, when did you grow up? In like 1902? You're doing really well, I have to say.
1: Thanks.
2: So we've talked about rehearsing or preparing for these conversations, but if your child walked in tonight and said, you know, something's gone wrong online, what's the most important thing a parent should remember to help that conversation along? Linda, what does a trauma-aware first response sound like?
0: I think probably the easiest thing to think about if I was in that situation, I think the key thing is, like I said, be calm, be curious, and be compassionate. And I think if parents can start with those kind of the triple C's of connection, in my view, then I think you're onto a good thing. You know, helping young people know that you're here to listen without judgment, and to invite them to help you understand what's happening or what's happened is the first key thing. And then, you know, hopefully they'll start to share, these are the facts from their point of view, or this is what's happened, or you're gathering info about the events. But essentially, calm, curious, and with compassion, then they know, okay, this looks like a somewhat trustworthy thing for me to get into.
2: Carla, for you, you've obviously worked a lot directly with young people experiencing bullying and harassment. What have you seen or heard that parents do that can help de-escalate the situation rather than escalate it?
1: Totally. I'm feeling like I've got to try and do something as cool as Linda sees, and I'm not sure I can do it. But I think, like, for me, the big one is, like, recognise, don't minimise. For us, we constantly hear young people being told things like, oh, it's not even a big deal, just, like, switch it off, you know, there are starving children in the world, or this could be so much worse, like, why is this even a big deal? And when we minimise that, it means that we're less likely to get an approach next time. I'll never forget the best piece of advice that I got, which is, if we're not open to the small things, to listening to my 10-year-old tell me all of the details about K-pop demon hunters and all of the food that they eat and how important it is, then the door's not open for the big issues. And so making sure we don't minimise things. If it's a big deal for them, it's a big deal for you. It's hurting them, it's worrying them. So you need to affirm that and be able to recognise it without making them feel like it's not a big deal, because in their lives it is. And be open to, you know, to listen to those small things, working out how Minecraft works, you know, getting to understand all of those many different blocks and how important and exciting their treasure chest is, means that they're going to be much more likely to come to you when something is a bit ick, as Lucy said earlier, or is sort of made that gut reaction. And they're like, oh, you know, mum or dad will probably care about this because, you know, they care about the other stuff that I'm doing too.
2: Lucy, to you, we've spoken lots of times about how important young people are in the lives of other young people in these situations, and how often they're the port of call, they're the primary support when young people experience this. Do you think there are things that families can learn? Adults often don't see that side of what's happening. Are there things that families can learn from how young people step up to support each other in these situations?
3: Look, I certainly do. And I was just trying to place myself in the shoes of someone then who's, you know, a parent who's having that experience of a young person coming

0: forward and sharing this thing that's harmed them. And that to me feels like one of those significant parenting moments where the thing that you've worried about has eventuated and your child is coming forward to tell you about it. But I think I'd also view that, to flip it just slightly, as one of those great parenting moments where your child has trusted you to come forward to talk to you about something that they're really worried about, and believes that you are someone who can help them. And to me, while it's a horrible scenario that reveals that kind of that trust and rapport, it's important that we don't lose sight of how important that line is, and that in that moment, you know, that connection can be extinguished just as quickly as it, much quicker than actually it was built. And so, you know, I think one of the things that young people do really well is prioritize the connection at all costs. And that's something that we can learn from as adults. So, you know, it is about that curiosity that, you know, the others have kind of spoken about, that we can't always involve young people in the solutions to the problems that they're facing. Sometimes we do need to just jump in and take action when there are extreme risks or extremes going on. But I do believe it's always possible to ask, what does support look like for you? Are you looking for solutions or are you looking for listening? You know, some of these questions just make such a huge difference when what you're really looking for is to be seen and held by the adult that you love, and when you're scared and you don't know what to do. And so, yeah, I think we can take that a little bit, that playbook a little bit from young people and how they tend to support each other. Where they struggle is to take that trust and listening and turn it into action a lot of the time. And so that's something to acknowledge as well. But I think as adults, often they're usually coming to you because
1: they're trying. ORFM Dunedin, online and on demand at oar.org.nz.
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